0: And how should being eternally rescued from sin and death affect the way you pray, the way you talk to others, the way you raise your family, even the way you spend your time and money? Consider those questions as John begins today's message.
1: Salvation was so marvelous a reality that even the Old Testament prophets spent their time trying to understand its wonders. That's how great it is. That's how wonderful it is. Of all the things they might have searched out, this was what they chose to search out. Peter's heart is revealed here. To see the greatness of salvation, just note how the prophets wanted to understand it. The reality of salvation history in Christ consumed their hearts. They made careful search. That's a very intense word, ekzeteo. A preposition always intensifies a verb. They sought it out diligently. They made inquiry, another compound term, ex erunao, to search out diligently, intensely, because they didn't fully understand. They couldn't understand. How could they understand? Christ hadn't come. He hadn't lived. He hadn't taught. He hadn't died. He hadn't risen. The prophets didn't understand. They didn't understand a lot of things. In Isaiah 6, verse 11, Isaiah says, "Then I said, Lord, how long?" And in a sense, he's admitting, I wish I understood this. Habakkuk in chapter 1 says, "Lord, how long are you going to allow this abuse of your people to go on?" There were a lot of things they didn't understand, a lot of things they could have studied, a lot of things they could have looked into, a lot of things that must have been of tremendous interest to them. Daniel chapter 7, verse 15, "As for me, Daniel, my spirit was distressed within me, and the visions in my mind kept alarming me. And so I approached one of those who was standing by, an angel, and asked him the exact meaning of all this." He didn't understand it. The angel unfolded some of it to him. So you see, those prophets had an interesting dilemma. They were living so far on the other side of the cross and the work of Christ, there was no way they could understand it all. There was no way they could absorb it all. No way they could see it clearly. Listen to Matthew 13, 17, the words of Jesus. "For truly I say to you," he said this to his disciples, "that many prophets and righteous men desired to see what you see and did not see it, and to hear what you hear and did not hear it." They were limited. They were limited. And so they studied their own writings. And what did they study? The Messiah and the salvation that he would bring. It was not just scholarly investigation. It was a passionate, driving compulsion to understand the greatness of salvation. Footnote: some have suggested in this passage that this reflects upon an attitude of the prophets before they had received any prophecies. Some have suggested that they wanted so much to understand that God gave them the prophecies about Messiah. And that what you have here is they're making careful search and inquiry about truth that as yet is not revealed. And so they sought to understand before they received the word of God. Then God gave them the word so they would understand. I don't believe that that at all reflects the text, that view. It is much more faithful to the text to understand that they must have first had some revelation, or what would they have searched? What would they have inquired into? And the truth of it is, if they hadn't had any revelation about a future grace to come in Messiah, they wouldn't have had any question to ask, because you don't ask questions about something you don't know exists. No. Furthermore, God doesn't give revelation to people who beg for it. He chooses his prophets. And he didn't give them revelation just because they were curious. I've been curious about a lot of things and I haven't gotten a revelation yet. That's not how it works. And furthermore, because verse 11 says exactly what they were interested in, and it wasn't the doctrine of salvation, it wasn't the doctrine of Messiah, it wasn't whether Messiah would suffer and triumph and save. What they wanted to know is what person was the Messiah and what time would he come? very specific. They had enough revelation to have their interest aroused. They were not looking for a prophecy to come. They were looking to understand the prophecy that had already come. And what did they want to know? Verse 11, seeking to know, erunao, literally translated searching, searching to know, searching to understand what person and what time, who and when. Now, that's understandable, isn't it? If you were an Old Testament prophet and you had all this incredible information, wouldn't you be wondering, who is this Messiah? Who will it be? Who will it be? There are some Jews still wondering that. Who will it be? And when will he come? And when will he come? Who is the Messiah? When is he coming? What person will bring this salvation? Who will be the Savior, Judge, King, Prophet, Priest? Who will be the Messiah? And what kairos, what season, what era, what epoch? Second point. The second one is that the great salvation of which Peter writes is the theme of the Holy Spirit's inspiration. Not only were the prophets committed to this, but so is the Holy Spirit. And Peter gives us a crucial insight into the fact that all revelation was divinely revealed by the Holy Spirit, and the greatness of our salvation is seen in the fact that it was the theme of the Holy Spirit's revelation. Listen, everything the prophets received, they received from whom? The Holy Spirit. Everything the New Testament writers received, they received from the Holy Spirit. Everything we read what the Spirit said. Back to verse 11. They sought to know what person or time, here's the key, the Spirit of Christ within them was indicating as he predicted the suffering of Christ and the glories to follow. Peter introduces to us then the idea that these prophets were really wanting to understand the person and the time that the Spirit of Christ within them was indicating as he predicted through them the sufferings of Christ and the glories to follow. Now, the prophecies that they wrote had those two elements, the sufferings of Christ and the glory to follow. You go into the Old Testament, read Psalm 22. It's all about the suffering of Christ. Read Psalm 69, verses 1 to 21. It's about the suffering of Christ. Read Isaiah 52:13 to 53:10 or so, all about the sufferings of Christ. Read Daniel 9:24 to 26, the sufferings of Christ. The Messiah will be cut off. Read Zechariah 12:10. He'll be pierced. Zechariah 13:7. More about the sufferings of Christ. They wrote about the sufferings of Christ under the inspiration of the Holy Spirit. They wouldn't have known that apart from the Spirit, would they? They couldn't read the future. They couldn't even understand what they did write, let alone try to figure out to write something on their own. And then he says they wrote about the glories to follow. What does that mean? The resurrection of Christ. The ascension of Christ. The enthronement of Christ. They wrote about the child who would become the king and the government would be upon his shoulder, Isaiah 9. They wrote in Daniel 2 about the one who would be the ultimate king, in Daniel 7, in Zechariah 2, in Zechariah 14. The prophets wrote about the glory and they wrote about the suffering. But all of it was inspired by the Holy Spirit. By the way, the sufferings of Christ and the glories of Christ are the major themes of Old Testament prophecy. Revelation 19:10 says, the testimony of Jesus is the spirit of prophecy. So all prophecy is really geared to testify to Christ. And in testifying to Christ, it focused primarily on his suffering and his glory, which allowed him to become the Savior. In Luke 24, Jesus said on the road to Emmaus to those disciples, O foolish men and slow of heart to believe all that the prophets have spoken. And what did the prophets speak? Was it not necessary for the Christ to suffer these things and to enter into his glory? Suffering, glory, always the theme. Always the theme. That theme was the theme of the prophet's study because it was the theme of the Spirit's inspiration. And so he says, the Spirit of Christ. By the way, that shows that Christ pre-existed before his incarnation in a spirit form. Notice the little phrase, in them or within them. The Spirit took up residence within the writers of the Old Testament. That's why 2 Peter 1:21 says, no prophecy was ever made by an act of human will. Listen to this. But men moved by the Holy Spirit spoke from God. The word moved, carried along by the Holy Spirit. 2 Peter 1:21, one of the most important verses in the New Testament. The resident Spirit in them inspired them to write about the glorious salvation that was to come. The word indicating, do you see it there? Spirit of Christ was in them indicating, or some Bibles may say witnessing. Pro marturamenon means to witness beforehand, to forewitness. So here was the Spirit inspiring them, testifying to a future salvation, so that what they wrote, as 2 Timothy 3:16 puts it, was God-breathed. God-breathed. Verse 12, by the way, notice it also affirms this. Down toward the end of the verse, it says that the New Testament apostles preached the gospel to you by the Holy Spirit sent from heaven. So the Holy Spirit inspired not only the Old Testament writers, but the New Testament apostles as well. So both Old Testament and New Testament are the breath of the Spirit of God. Divine origin. So the Holy Spirit revealed this great salvation to that generation. Verse 12 says, it was revealed to them. It was revealed to them. That is to the Old Testament prophets. Follow this. That they were not serving themselves. That this whole message was not for their generation. Not for their time. That's so important. Can I just take a moment and remind you of a verse you probably never read or thought about. You may have read by it, but not thought about it. Numbers 24:17. Listen, just listen to it. I see him, but not now. I behold him, but not near. A star shall come forth from Jacob, and a scepter shall rise from Israel, but not now and not near. Way back in the Pentateuch, already the Spirit of God beginning to testify about the coming Messiah. And they weren't speaking about their age and their time. In Hebrews 11, we get a little more insight. Hebrews 11:13 says, all these died in faith, all the patriarchs, without receiving the promises, but having seen them and having welcomed them from a distance. That's right. They could only see it from a distance. And then at the end of that 11th chapter, those final two marvelous verses, 39 and 40, and all these Old Testament heroes that have been named in this chapter, having gained approval through their faith, listen, did not receive what was promised. They didn't. It wasn't for their age, because God had provided something better for us, so that apart from us, they should not be made perfect. It wasn't for their time. It was for us. Now, the point here is not that the prophecies had no value. They had immense value. But only that the fulfillment of the prophecies was not for that generation, but a future generation, which would come to pass. And that ultimately there would come a time and a generation where salvation would be accomplished and Gentiles would be involved in covenant blessing from the work of Messiah. So the prophets saw the Messiah, they saw the grace to come, they saw the salvation, but they didn't know who, and they didn't know when, but it was revealed to them, it wasn't in their generation. And Peter tells us that all of this was the testimony of the Holy Spirit. How great is salvation, that it is not only the theme of prophet study, but the theme of Spirit inspiration. Third point, brief one. It is the theme of the apostles' proclamation. Verse 12 again, it says, in these things which now have been announced to you through those who preached the gospel to you by the Holy Spirit sent from heaven. And that statement simply brings in the New Testament apostles. These things, that is the salvation grace which is to come, the suffering and glory of Messiah, everything the Spirit inspired in the Old Testament writers, now have been announced to you through those who preach the gospel to you. Those are the New Testament preachers. In these things refers directly to the who and the when. In these things, the who, what person, and the when, what time, are now preached to you. And isn't that what the New Testament preachers did? Didn't they come along and say, the Messiah is Jesus Christ, and the time is what? Now. Doesn't Paul say, behold, now is the acceptable time. Today is the what? Day of salvation. It has come. It is here. It is here. In these things, who and when, the details of the Old Testament prophecies of Christ are fulfilled. They have been announced to you through those who preach the gospel. Who's that? Luke, Paul, Barnabas, Philip, John, the apostles. They preached it. In fact, Paul said, I am determined to know nothing among you except Christ and him what? Crucified. And why did he preach only that? Only Christ and Christ crucified and salvation in Christ. Why was he ready to preach the gospel at every turn? Why was he not ashamed of the gospel of Christ? Why? Because it was the preaching of the cross that was to them that perish foolishness, but unto us that believe eternal life. That was their message. The apostolic preaching of the cross was the message. Paul says in 1 Corinthians 2, I didn't come to you with human wisdom. I didn't come to you with philosophy. I came to you with a cross, determined to know nothing except Christ and Him crucified. So that which occupied the constant study of the prophets, that which occupied the constant inspiration of the Spirit, also became the constant theme of the New Testament preachers. And how much were they devoted to it? Listen, beloved, they died for it, didn't they? They died for it. They gave their life for it. That's how great salvation is. The theme of prophet study, the theme of Spirit inspiration, the theme of apostolic testimony. And finally, the theme of the angel's interest. I love this. He just throws this in verse 12. Things into which angels long to look. You ever wished you were an angel? When I was a little kid, I used to think, boy, would it be neat to be an angel? Just fly, you know, and be good all the time. Be an angel. Sneak up on people and do good things. Be in the presence of God. Oh, have you ever wondered what it would be like to be an angel? Have you ever wondered what it would be like to see what angels see in that dimension that we can't perceive, that spiritual dimension that is not visible to us? Have you ever wondered what it's like for angels to battle demons in that sphere that's mystery to us? That invisible world that's just as real as ours, only not able to be seen with the physical eye? If you ever wondered what it would be like to be a part of that angelic world and to experience that eternal holiness that holy angels have, I got news for you. The angels are saying the same thing. I wonder what it's like to be saved. I wonder what it's like to receive grace. I wonder what it's like to be forgiven. Fascinating. Back to verse 12 at the end. Things. What do you mean things? Matters of salvation. Into which angels long to look. Those two words, long to look, loaded with meaning. You know what the word long is? Get this one. Epithumeo. You know what that word means? To lust in a negative sense. It's describing a strong desire, an overpowering impulse. This isn't whimsical. The angels aren't saying, oh, by the way, wouldn't it be interesting to see what salvation is like? This is a passion with them. This is a strong impulse. The term in the form epithymousin here, the term basically means an impulse that's not satisfied, a desire that's not fulfilled. And the angels have this unsatisfied desire to look into the things of salvation. To look. Wonderful word. You know what it literally means? To stretch forward your head or to bend down. It's used to describe what Peter and John did at the tomb. You remember when they ran and stooped down and looked in, same verb. The angels want to stoop down, get down here and look into this thing. They have a driving passion to understand it. Why? Because they'll never experience it. The holy angels never need to be saved. The fallen angels can't be saved. The holy angels are stooping down to peer into the reality of salvation in the human world. And I might add to you that maybe too that there are some fallen angels who are wanting to look into salvation in the hope that they might receive it, but they never will. They never will. Angels have been involved. The holy angels have been involved in salvation. The holy angels announced Christ's birth. The holy angels ministered him in his temptation. They served there at the resurrection. They attended to his ascension. They are now doing his bidding on behalf of the saints. The fallen angels were around. They were attacking him in his temptation. They were besieging him in his life. They were trying to kill him and keep him dead on the cross. They were trying to keep him in the grave. They have assaulted his work and his church. The angels, holy and fallen, have been around the work of salvation. None of them will ever experience it. The holy angels don't need it. The fallen angels can't have it. But they have a powerful desire to look more deeply into the immense, miraculous, gracious salvation, which they will never experience. I think the holy angels are most in mind here. I just offer that other option as a possible thought. And I think the holy angels want to look into it for the reason that they might understand it better, for the reason that they might glorify God more, because that's what they exist to do. It's not just sheer curiosity. It is to enable them to give God greater glory. God has displayed his church to them. You remember in Luke 15, when the sinner comes back, it says that the angels of heaven do what? Rejoice. The angels rejoice and praise God for saving a sinner. In 1 Corinthians, I think it's in chapter 4, verse 9, Paul says, God has exhibited us apostles last of all as men condemned to death because we have become a spectacle to the world, both to angels and to men. The angels are watching Paul. They're watching the apostle Paul. They're seeing the power of God in his life. In Ephesians chapter 3, verse 10, it says that the manifold wisdom of God might now be made known through the church to the rulers and authorities in the heavenlies. God is putting his grace in the church on display before the angels. They're watching his ministries. They're watching his church. They're taking it all in. They'll never participate. But there's an interesting, interesting thing. In Revelation chapter 5, listen to this. It says, the Lamb took the book. That's the title deed to the earth, the Lord Christ, the Lamb. And the four living creatures, those are angels, and the 24 elders representing the saints fell down before the Lamb. Everybody has a harp, golden bowls of incense, the prayers of the saints, and they sang a new song. Now watch this. Here's the song. Worthy art thou to take the book and break its seals, for thou wast slain and did purchase for God with thy blood men from every tribe and tongue and people and nation. Isn't that a wonderful song? Can you sing that song? Can you sing the song of redemption? Sure, you've been redeemed. But look at this. Verse 11, I looked, I heard the voice of many angels around the throne and the living creatures and the elders and myriads and thousands. And they all said, worthy is the Lamb that was slain to receive power. The angels are chiming in on redemption song even though they haven't experienced it. They have seen it as observers. And they want to see it as observers, and they want to look into it so that they might join in the redemption song and give God glory. And a beautiful thought. What a salvation. Can I ask you a question? Is your salvation that precious to you? Or have you left your first love? It's a fair question. It was precious to you at first, wasn't it? Your first love? When you first were saved, oh, it was great. How is it now? Have you lost sight of it? Let that be rekindled in your heart.
0: You're listening to Grace to You, the Bible teaching ministry of John MacArthur. John's current study is called Our Great Salvation. In today's lesson, John mentioned that the angels have an unsatisfied desire and a driving passion to understand salvation. That's just another stunning facet of what Christ has reserved uniquely for believers. There's so much to learn about our salvation and so much blessing in the discovery process. Here's what John had to say about that.
1: Let's just take it down to the bottom line. We are saved because the Father seeks true worshipers who worship Him in spirit and in truth. That's the reason He saved us. That's the reason He chose us, regenerated us, justified us, is sanctifying us, and will one day glorify us. Our great salvation is to make us true worshipers. So, the more you know about the greatness of our salvation, the greater will be your worship, the very purpose for which God saved you. 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
0: 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Keep in mind, Grace to You television airs this Sunday on DirecTV Channel 378. 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And then be here Monday as we kick off John MacArthur's practical study titled Wisdom for the Workplace. 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
3: The bad news first. This is Ken Ham, and our full-size Noah's Ark is now open in northern Kentucky. The Bible's message is one of good news. It tells us we can be reconciled to God and have eternity with Christ. But it's only good news if we know the bad news. We need to know why we need to be reconciled to God and why we need forgiveness if we're going to understand how good this news really is. Genesis tells us God created a perfect world. But Adam, the first man, rebelled against God and brought death into creation. We all sinned in Adam, and we continue to sin. We're in rebellion against our Creator, and there's nothing we by ourselves can do about it. That's why Jesus came and paid our penalty. 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
5: For God so loved the world that he gave his only begotten Son, that whoever believes in him should not perish, but have everlasting life. 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
6: Elisha surely was a great man of God, and God worked through him in extraordinary ways. But the emphasis of this story is not on Elisha's strength and power, but on Elisha's limitations and on Elisha's weakness.
7: Welcome to Open the Bible with Pastor Colin Smith. I'm Steve Hiller. Glad you're listening today. And Colin, what we just heard to me sounds kind of counterintuitive, or at least different than what I often hear people give as counsel. They'll often say something like, well, shore up your weaknesses, but really focus on or maximize your strengths. But it sounds like you're saying something different here.
6: Yeah, well, I think the reality is that sooner or later, God brings us to a place where we do experience our own weakness. And that's where Elisha was here. He was confronted with a boy who was dead. Well, you know, what's he going to do about that? And in all of our lives, we come to a place where God takes us away from the position of saying, I can do this, and puts us in a position where we realize I am absolutely, completely, totally, and utterly dependent upon God. And that is to experience our own weakness, to recognize the limitations, that there are things that are beyond our power and that are only possible for God himself. And I think that that's why in the New Testament, Steve, Paul speaks about rejoicing in his weakness, because it's there, he says, that God's power is made clear. It's God's power rests on him when he's most aware of what he can't do. And it becomes evident that whatever does happen has happened through the power and the grace and the mercy of God alone. So I think this theme of knowing our weakness, knowing our dependence upon God, is really very important in the Christian life. And you're absolutely right. It's very counterintuitive to the kind of message that we hear around us each day.
7: Well, let's look more at what God's Word actually does say to us from 2 Kings chapter 4. We're continuing a message called God Will Comfort Us. Here is Pastor Colin.
6: God's servants are greatly blessed. Never forget it. Never forget it. Second, God's servants endure great sorrow. The story continues. Verse 18. When the child had grown, he went out one day to his father among the reapers, and he said to his father, "Oh, my head, my head!" And the father said to his servant, "Carry him to his mother." And when they had lifted him and brought him to his mother, the child sat on her lap till noon, and then he died. Suddenly, without any warning at all, this godly woman who had been so greatly blessed was afflicted by this terrible, terrible loss. And who in the world could have imagined, when the sun came up that morning, that this lady's son would be dead by noon? We don't know how old the boy was when he died. He's referred to as a child who had grown in verse 18, but he was young enough still to sit on his mother's lap. And here we have every mother's nightmare, a nightmare that some among us have known, the unimaginable sorrow of the death of a child. Now, you would think that the first thing the mother would do would be go and tell her husband. She didn't do that. She laid the boy on the bed in Elisha's room, and she told her husband that she was going to go and see the man of God. And then she said to her husband, "All is well." She then rode on her donkey as fast as she could from Shunem to Mount Carmel, where Elisha was, probably around 20 miles journey altogether. And when Elisha saw her in the distance, he sensed immediately that something was wrong. Verse 25, when the man of God saw her coming, he said to Gehazi, his servant, "Look, there is the Shunammite. Run at once to meet her and say to her, is all well with you? Is all well with your husband? Is all well with the child? Well, Gehazi went out to meet the woman. She clearly brushed Gehazi off with the same answer that she gave to her husband, all is well. And when she saw Elisha, she let him have it. Verse 28, did I ask my Lord for a son? Did I not say, do not deceive me? You see what she's saying? This is exactly what I was afraid of. That my heart would be filled with joy and then that it would be broken. God's servants are greatly blessed, and God

Because we're living half asleep. When you're half asleep, a number of things are possible. Danger lurks nearby for those who are half asleep. Certainly that is true when you're driving your car. When you first go off to college or whatever it is, your parents will always tell you, would you please call every 20 minutes because we want to know that you're safe. And we want to know that you haven't fallen asleep at the wheel and imperiled yourself. In the same way, those of you who have responsibilities for the care of others know how important it is that you're awake and not asleep. The nurse in the middle of the night who is caring for people in the intensive care unit of a hospital needs to make sure that he or she is well awake so that they may read the charts, so that they may observe the signs, and so that they may produce the medication in the right doses at the right times. We don't want the people there half asleep. It's dangerous to have them half asleep. Flying this week to San Antonio, the flight was late, out to Chicago by an hour. I asked the girl, one of the stewardesses, what's the problem? Was it the weather last night? No, she said, the pilot's asleep. Oh, I said, that's good. She said, you're right, it's good. We like them well rested. And the fact of the matter was that they needed to meet the legal requirements of rest before they took the throne once again and zoomed off into the great blue yonder. We understand that because to be half asleep represents danger. Peter, writing on the same thing, 1 Peter 5:8 says, be self-controlled and alert because your enemy, the devil, is going around like a roaring lion seeking those he may devour. Peter had learned his lesson eventually, but in the Garden of Gethsemane, along with the other disciples, he failed to learn the lesson. Jesus said, watch and pray that you do not enter into temptation. They neither watched nor did they pray, and they fell right into it. First, then, it is imperative that we stay awake because when we're half asleep, there is potential for danger. Also, when we're half asleep, we don't give attention to the things that deserve attention, and we don't give attention that is deserved. The church in Ephesus was warned of this when Paul took his leave of them. You can read it in Acts 20. He says to the elders there, I want you to watch yourselves and watch the church. I want you to make sure that you're really paying attention. Because if you don't, then you will find that all kinds of things will creep up on you. And it is when we're half asleep that we may be compromised. You ever fallen asleep on the couch and awaken to find that somebody has done something to you? Put something on your head or tied something to you or tied your shoelaces together or whatever else it was. How did they possibly manage to do so? Because we were half asleep. If we had been alert, they would not have managed to pull it off. Now, what Paul is saying is very clear. Here you are, believers. You have been made children of the day. It is right for me to anticipate that you will then be marked by daytime activities, and I want you to make sure that you stay awake. Secondly, he says, it is imperative that you guard your heart. Where does this come from? Let us be self-controlled. Next, putting on faith and love as a breastplate. The picture here is of Christian armor. We don't quite know how Paul makes it to this metaphor, except to say that the issue of being alert probably triggered in his mind the question of a sentry. Because the responsibility of a sentry on guard is to make sure that even if the whole city falls asleep, he doesn't fall asleep. He is the one to be alert. And maybe that's the progression in Paul's mind. As soon as he starts to think about being alert, he then moves immediately to the picture of the soldier on guard. And so he says, by the way, make sure you've got your breastplate on. Make sure that you are guarding your heart. In Ephesians 6, he uses the picture of a breastplate in terms of righteousness. Here he figures it in relationship to faith and love, reminding us that the metaphor may be used in a variety of different ways, and he felt free to apply it in whichsoever way he determined. But the issue is clear. How are we then going to guard our hearts? Well, he says, you guard them in relationship to faith and in relationship to love. What is this faith to which he refers? Well, it is the faith that believes in the promises of God. It is the faith which receives the forgiveness of God. And it is the faith which lives life in relationship to those two truths. How are we going to go out and face the issues of our day in a world that is increasing?

0: increasingly preoccupied with syncretistic and pluralistic religious experience, that is increasingly disenchanted with science and with secular humanistic thought. Indeed, probably within a few years, the great issue will not be science against Christianity or humanism against Christianity, but it will be spiritism against Christianity. It will be two rival forms of spirituality. And how then is the Christian going to be able to articulate what they believe? How then is the believer going to be able to say, well, you know, I believe in God in a way that sets it apart from someone who says, so what else is new? How are we going to be able to speak concerning the issues of the faith and of truth in a way that delineates it and sets it apart as distinct? The answer is we are not, unless we ensure that we are taking to ourselves this breastplate, believing in God's promises, trusting in God's forgiveness, and behaving life in relationship to the two. Also, the love of which he speaks, which is a constituent part of the breastplate, is not some kind of vapid sentimentalism, but rather it is our response to the love which God has shown us in the Lord Jesus Christ. And that love will be displayed in relationship to one another. Also, what is a Christian? Well, a Christian is someone who is awake, and a Christian is someone who is preoccupied with faith and love. He is seeking, she is seeking to guard his or her heart. Then thirdly, you will notice that we're not only to stay awake and guard our heart, but we are to keep our heads. That's the whole point of the helmet, the hope of salvation as a helmet. Doesn't it scare you to see people screeching down the freeway on motorbikes without helmets? Doesn't it make the hair stand up on the back of your neck? As you just think for a moment of the implications of falling off that thing at 60 or 70 or 80 miles an hour and landing on your head. It's not a pretty thought, and it's not a pretty sight if you've ever seen the end result of it. The helmet may not be particularly attractive. It may not allow you to look cool. It may not make you feel the way you want to feel on your bike, but it's really, really important. And there is a great temptation, it seems, on those who ride bikes to do it without their helmet. And there is a great temptation in Christian living to try and live our Christian lives, as it were, without the helmet. And Paul says, you shouldn't do it. It's dangerous and it may prove fatal. The helmet, he says, that we gather to our heads is the hope of salvation. What is the salvation to which he refers? How do we define it? It's important that we can. Indeed, if we can't, then we don't know what it is. We tell somebody, you know, I really believe in salvation. And they say, well, what's that? And we say, well, it's salvation, you know. He said, no, you haven't told me anything yet. You just told me a word. What does the word mean? Said, well, it just means salvation, you know, saved. So we need to know what he means. When you read the Bible, you discover that salvation is regarded both negatively and positively. That in being saved, which is a word that the Bible uses continuously, we are saved from and we are saved to. So from what are we saved? Well, we are saved, says the Bible, from the guilt and pollution and the punishment of sin. All the things that marked our lives before Jesus entered in, we have been saved from. You can find this all over the place. The positive side of it is that we have been saved too. And God has not only taken us away from all this bad stuff, but he has promised to us all this good stuff, if we might put it in that way. And all the promises that are ours in the Lord Jesus Christ have been granted to us on the basis of what Jesus has done. But until a man or a woman understands this, and that's why the Bible is given to us, so that we might understand it. That's why it's written down in sentences with verbs and adjectives and nouns and pronouns and conjunctions and everything. That's why it's not there as a big sort of mishmash of nonsense, of blessed thoughts. It is there in order that we might apply our minds to it. And in applying our minds to truth, we may be able to stay awake guard our hearts, and keep our heads. Now, says Paul, it's imperative that you do these three things, because you will notice what he says in verse 9, God has done certain things in your lives as Christians to enable you to that kind of activity and to strengthen you as you seek to live out the Christian life. Now, the progression is very, very clear. How we should behave, he says, is based on who we are, right? Since you are children of the day, this is who you are, this is how you ought to behave. And who we are is based upon what God has done. You ought to behave in this way because of who you are. And the reason you are who you are, he says, is because of what God has done. What has God done? That's what he gives us in verses 9 and 10. First of all, he says, he did not appoint us to suffer wrath, but to receive salvation. Let's just stop here for a moment on this issue of wrath. What does he mean he doesn't appoint us to suffer wrath? As soon as we think of the word wrath in relationship to God, we usually think of it in negative terms. We think of it in terms of man's anger, which is often just an outburst. It is capricious. It is volatile. It is not in any sense consistent. And so when we look at the idea of wrath in relationship to God, we're tempted to press on to who God is, the misconceptions that are based on who we are. But in point of fact, this is what we discover. Because God is absolutely without sin, because God is absolutely pure and undefiled, the character of God must have a settled reaction to sin when it confronts it. And the settled reaction of the character of God to sin is the response, on the one hand, of his wrath. That it is not capricious in any way, but it is his divine nature. That God must punish sin. He cannot overlook sin. He cannot wink his eye at sin. He doesn't let us off with sin. He must bring to bear his rightful response upon it. And, says the Bible, the rightful response of God is his wrath. And that men and women, and you can turn to this in Ephesians 2 and see it there, men and women, outside of the work of God in Jesus Christ, live their lives as objects of God's wrath. People say, oh, I never heard this before in my life. I thought the message of the Bible was God loves you. Now you're saying here that unless I know God in Christ, that I am an object of his wrath. Well, it's not so important what I'm saying. What is important is, does the Bible say it? Ephesians chapter 2, describing their pre-converted state, all of us also lived among them at one time, gratifying the cravings of our sinful nature and following its desires and thoughts. Like the rest, we were by nature objects of wrath. In other words, that's what we deserved. We deserved punishment. We deserve death, which was the punishment for sin, and we deserved hell, which is simply eternal separation from God as a result of him meting out his wrath. So in other words, it was the wrath of God that made Calvary necessary, for sin had to be dealt with, and it was the love of God that made Calvary a reality. Because there in the death of Jesus, you have the necessary punishment for sin, making possible forgiveness for those who are united with Jesus. So that all of my sin was imputed to Christ upon the cross. He bore my sin, and all of his righteousness was then credited to my account. And, says Paul, here is the wonderful thing. We should rightly have been appointed to wrath, but God did not do that. He appointed us instead to receive his salvation. And the Thessalonians understood this. And the believer needs to understand it. They were grateful for God's initiative in their lives because they understood their predicament. And until a person understands their predicament, there is no reason for gratitude at someone coming to save them. You remember I told you years ago how in the middle of the night in our previous house, all the fire brigade and ambulances and police cars from who know where came battering on our door in the middle of the night. And I ran down the stairs and answered the door and was confronted by flashing lights and sirens and policemen. And the policeman said, we've come to rescue you. And I said, but I don't need rescued. There's nothing wrong here. He said, oh, we must be at the wrong house. And then he went up the street to rescue somebody else. But if it had been the other way around, that I was sound asleep and the house was burning around me and I was in danger and I was unaware of my predicament, I may just the same have said, I don't need rescued. And the man would have said, don't you smell that burning? Don't you see those flames? Don't you see your predicament? I said, oh, goodness gracious, yes, I do. Save me. Now, you see, this is what had happened to the Thessalonians.
1: 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Thanks for listening today. We hope you're able to worship with your local church family this weekend. And then join us Monday. Jesus' death on the cross secured victory over sin and death. But does that mean we can live however we want while we wait for his return? And what are we supposed to be doing in the meantime? We'll find out Monday. The Bible teaching of Alistair Begg is furnished by Truth for Life, where the learning is for living.
2: Isaiah 41, verse 10. Fear not, for I am with you. Be not dismayed, for I am your God. I will strengthen you. I will help you. I will uphold you with my righteous right hand.

0: 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Family Radio.
1: You know, we often ask why it is that we pray. Why should we pray? Why pray when God is sovereign? Why pray when God knows the future? Why pray when God is in charge? Why should we be a praying people in a praying church?
2: Here is Jonathan Griffiths with today's Moment of Truth.
1: Here is the fundamental answer. Because this is the will of God in Christ Jesus for you. It's the will of God. Now, that may not be the complete answer that we crave. It may not satisfy all our intellectual curiosity about how and why prayer works, but it is actually a sufficient answer. It's enough. We pray because God has called us to pray. We pray because it is the will of God for us. Now, the message is reinforced and repeated elsewhere. For instance, in 1 Timothy chapter 2, here Paul sets out the priorities for the church in Ephesus, which Timothy was leading. And as he sets out the priorities and instructions for the church, here is one that kind of tops the list. 1 Timothy chapter 2 and verse 1. First of all, then, I urge that supplications, prayers, intercessions, and thanksgivings be made for all people, for kings and all who are in high positions, that we may lead a peaceful and quiet life, godly and dignified in every way. This is good, and it is pleasing to God our Savior. What ought the church to do? First of all, I urge that you pray. Here's why. Did you notice it? This is good, and it is pleasing to God. God instructs us to do it. It pleases Him. And for us who know the Lord and who love the Lord, that is actually reason enough. Now, when we stop and think about it, prayer is actually the greatest privilege that we know this side of heaven. There is no greater privilege that we can know in this life. Through prayer, you and I have access to the throne room of heaven itself.
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7: 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Whom have I in heaven but thee? And there is none upon earth that I desire beside thee. My flesh and my heart faileth, but God is the strength of my heart and my portion forever. For lo, they that are far from thee shall perish. Thou hast destroyed all them that go a-whoring from thee. But it is good for me to draw near to God. I have put my trust in the Lord God, that I may declare all thy works.
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9: They have seen it as observers, and they want to see it as observers, and they want to look into it so that they might join in the redemption song and give God glory. 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
10: 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Today we are continuing John's study called Our Great Salvation. It's a series designed to reinvigorate your joy that comes from God's amazing redemption. In the course of this study, John has encouraged you to focus your attention on the many blessings of being saved by Christ. So some questions to ask yourself at this point might be, how does your salvation affect the way you're running the race of faith, the way you're living your daily life? In light of God's grace to you, is worship a high priority or an afterthought? And how should being eternally rescued from sin and death affect the way you pray, the way you talk to others, the way you raise your family, even the way you spend your time and money? Consider those questions as John begins today's message.
9: Salvation was so marvelous a reality that even the Old Testament prophets spent their time trying to understand its wonders. That's how great it is. That's how wonderful it is. Of all the things they might have searched out, this was what they chose to search at. Peter's heart is revealed here. To see the greatness of salvation, just note how the prophets wanted to understand it. The reality of salvation, history in Christ, consumed their hearts. They made careful search. That's a very intense word, ekzeteo. A preposition always intensifies a verb. They sought it out diligently. They made inquiry, another compound term, ex erunao, to search out diligently, intensely. Because they didn't fully understand. They couldn't understand. How could they understand? Christ hadn't come. He hadn't lived. He hadn't taught. He hadn't died. He hadn't risen. The prophets didn't understand. They didn't understand a lot of things. In Isaiah 6, verse 11, Isaiah says, "Then I said, Lord, how long?" And in a sense, he's admitting, I wish I understood this. Habakkuk in chapter 1 says, "Lord, how long are you going to allow this abuse of your people to go on?" There were a lot of things they didn't understand, a lot of things they could have studied, a lot of things they could have looked into, a lot of things that must have been of tremendous interest to them. Daniel chapter 7, verse 15, "As for me, Daniel, my spirit was distressed within me, and the visions in my mind kept alarming me. And so I approached one of those who was standing by, an angel, and asked him the exact meaning of all this." He didn't understand it. The angel unfolded some of it to him. So you see, those prophets had an interesting dilemma. They were living so far on the other side of the cross and the work of Christ, there was no way they could understand it all. There was no way they could absorb it all. No way they could see it clearly. Listen to Matthew 13, 17, the words of Jesus. "For truly I say to you," he said this to his disciples, "that many prophets and righteous men desired to see what you see and did not see it, and to hear what you hear and did not hear it." They were limited. They were limited. And so they studied their own writings. And what did they study? The Messiah and the salvation that he would bring. It was not just scholarly investigation. It was a passionate, driving compulsion to understand the greatness of salvation. Footnote, some have suggested in this passage that this reflects upon an attitude of the prophets before they had received any prophecies. Some have suggested that they wanted so much to understand that God gave them the prophecies about Messiah. And that what you have here is they're making careful search and inquiry about truth that as yet is not revealed. And so they sought to understand before they received the word of God. Then God gave them the word so they would understand. I don't believe that that at all reflects the text, that view. It is much more faithful to the text to understand that they must have first had some revelation, or what would they have searched? What would they have inquired into? And the truth of it is, if they hadn't had any revelation about a future grace to come in Messiah, they wouldn't have had any question to ask. Because you don't ask questions about something you don't know exists. No. Furthermore, God doesn't give revelation to people who beg for it. He chooses his prophets. And he didn't give them revelation just because they were curious. I've been curious about a lot of things and I haven't gotten a revelation yet. That's not how it works. And furthermore, because verse 11 says exactly what they were interested in, and it wasn't the doctrine of salvation, it wasn't the doctrine of Messiah, it wasn't whether Messiah would suffer and triumph and save. What they wanted to know is what person was the Messiah and what time would he come. Very specific. They had enough revelation to have their interest aroused. They were not looking for a prophecy to come. They were looking to understand the prophecy that had already come. And what did they want to know? Verse 11, seeking to know, erunao, literally translated searching, searching to know, searching to understand what person and what time, who and when. Now, that's understandable, isn't it? If you were an Old Testament prophet and you had all this incredible information, wouldn't you be wondering, who is this Messiah? Who will it be? Who will it be? There are some Jews still wondering that. Who will it be? And when will he come? And when will he come? Who is the Messiah? When is he coming? What person will bring this salvation? Who will be the Savior, Judge, King, Prophet, Priest? Who will be the Messiah? And what kairos, what season, what era, what epic? Second point. The second one is that the great salvation of which Peter writes is the theme of the Holy Spirit's inspiration. Not only were the prophets committed to this, but so is the Holy Spirit. And Peter gives us a crucial insight into the fact that all revelation was divinely revealed by the Holy Spirit, and the greatness of our salvation is seen in the fact that it was the theme of the Holy Spirit's revelation. Listen, everything the prophets received, they received from whom? The Holy Spirit. Everything the New Testament writers received, they received from the Holy Spirit. Everything we read what the Spirit said. Back to verse 11. They sought to know what person or time, here's the key, the Spirit of Christ within them was indicating as he predicted the suffering of Christ and the glories to follow. Peter introduces to us then the idea that these prophets were really wanting to understand the person and the time that the Spirit of Christ within them was indicating as he predicted through them the sufferings of Christ and the glories to follow. Now, the prophecies that they wrote had those two elements, the sufferings of Christ and the glory to follow. You go into the Old Testament, read Psalm 22. It's all about the suffering of Christ. Read Psalm 69, verses 1 to 21. It's about the suffering of Christ. Read Isaiah 52:13 to 53:10 or so. All about the sufferings of Christ. Read Daniel 9:24 to 26. The sufferings of Christ. The Messiah will be cut off. Read Zechariah 12:10. He'll be pierced. Zechariah 13:7. More about the sufferings of Christ. They wrote about the sufferings of Christ under the inspiration of the Holy Spirit. They wouldn't have known that apart from the Spirit, would they? They couldn't read the future. They couldn't even understand what they did write, let alone try to figure out to write something on their own. And then he says they wrote about the glories to follow. What does that mean? The resurrection of Christ. The ascension of Christ. The enthronement of Christ. They wrote about the child who would become the king and the government would be upon his shoulder, Isaiah 9. They wrote in Daniel 2 about the one who would be the ultimate king, in Daniel 7, in Zechariah 2, in Zechariah 14. The prophets wrote about the glory and they wrote about the suffering. But all of it was inspired by the Holy Spirit. By the way, the sufferings of Christ and the glories of Christ are the major themes of Old Testament prophecy. Revelation 19:10 says the testimony of Jesus is the spirit of prophecy. So all prophecy is really geared to testify to Christ. And in testifying to Christ, it focused primarily on his suffering and his glory, which allowed him to become the Savior. In Luke 24, Jesus said on the road to Emmaus to those disciples, O foolish men and slow of heart to believe all that the prophets have spoken. And what did the prophets speak? Was it not necessary for the Christ to suffer these things and to enter into his glory? Suffering glory, always the theme. That theme was the theme of the prophet's study because it was the theme of the Spirit's inspiration. And so he says, the Spirit of Christ. By the way, that shows that Christ pre-existed before his incarnation in a spirit form. Notice the little phrase, in them or within them. The Spirit took up residence within the writers of the Old Testament. That's why 2 Peter 1:21 says, no prophecy was ever made by an act of human will. Listen to this. But men moved by the Holy Spirit spoke from God. The word moved, carried along by the Holy Spirit. 2 Peter 1:21, one of the most important verses in the New Testament. The resident Spirit in them inspired them to write about the glorious salvation that was to come. The word indicating, do you see it there? Spirit of Christ was in them indicating, or some Bibles may say witnessing. Pro marturamenon means to witness beforehand, to forewitness. So here was the Spirit inspiring them, testifying to a future salvation. So that what they wrote, as 2 Timothy 3:16 puts it, was God-breathed. God-breathed. Verse 12, by the way, notice it also affirms this. Down toward the end of the verse, it says that the New Testament apostles preached the gospel to you by the Holy Spirit sent from heaven. So the Holy Spirit inspired not only the Old Testament writers, but the New Testament apostles as well. So both Old Testament and New Testament are the breath of the Spirit of God. Divine origin. So the Holy Spirit revealed this great salvation to that generation. Verse 12 says, it was revealed to them. It was revealed to them. That is to the Old Testament prophets. Follow this. That they were not serving themselves. That this whole message was not for their generation. Not for their time. That's so important. Can I just take a moment and remind you of a verse you probably never read or thought about? You may have read by it, but not thought about it. Numbers 24:17. Listen, just listen to it. I see him, but not now. I behold him, but not near. A star shall come forth from Jacob, and a scepter shall rise from Israel, but not now and not near. Way back in the Pentateuch, already the Spirit of God beginning to testify about the coming Messiah. And they weren't speaking about their age and their time. In Hebrews 11, we get a little more insight. Hebrews 11:13 says, all these died in faith, all the patriarchs, without receiving the promises, but having seen them and having welcomed them from a distance. That's right. They could only see it from a distance. And then at the end of that 11th chapter, those final two marvelous verses, 39 and 40, and all these Old Testament heroes that have been named in this chapter, having gained approval through their faith, listen, did not receive what was promised. They didn't. It wasn't for their age, because God had provided something better for us, so that apart from us, they should not be made perfect. It wasn't for their time. It was for us. Now, the point here is not that the prophecies had no value. They had immense value, but only that the fulfillment of the prophecies was not for that generation, but a future generation, which would come to pass. And that ultimately there would come a time and a generation where salvation would be accomplished and Gentiles would be involved in covenant blessing from the work of Messiah. So the prophets saw the Messiah. They saw the grace to come. They saw the salvation, but they didn't know who and they didn't know when, but it was revealed to them. It wasn't in their generation. And Peter tells us that all of this was the testimony of the Holy Spirit. How great is salvation, that it is not only the theme of prophet study, but the theme of Spirit inspiration. Third point, brief one. It is the theme of the apostles' proclamation. Verse 12 again, It says, in these things which now have been announced to you through those who preached the gospel to you by the Holy Spirit sent from heaven. And that statement simply brings in the New Testament apostles. These things, that is the salvation grace which is to come, the suffering and glory of Messiah, everything the Spirit inspired in the Old Testament writers, now have been announced to you through those who preach the gospel to you. Those are the New Testament preachers. In these things refers directly to the who and the when. In these things, the who, what person, and the when, what time, are now preached to you. And isn't that what the New Testament preachers did? Didn't they come along and say, the Messiah is Jesus Christ, and the time is what? Now? Doesn't Paul say, behold, now is the acceptable time? Today is the what? Day of salvation? It has come. It is here. It is here. In these things, who and when, the details of the Old Testament prophecies of Christ are fulfilled. They have been announced to you through those who preach the gospel. Who's that? Luke, Paul, Barnabas, Philip, John, the apostles. They preached it. In fact, Paul said, I am determined to know nothing among you except Christ and him what? Crucified. And why did he preach only that? Only Christ and Christ crucified and salvation in Christ. Why was he ready to preach the gospel at every turn? Why was he not ashamed of the gospel of Christ? Why? Because it was the preaching of the cross that was to them that perish foolishness, but unto us that believe eternal life. That was their message. The apostolic preaching of the cross was the message. Paul says in 1 Corinthians 2, I didn't come to you with human wisdom. I didn't come to you with philosophy. I came to you with a cross, determined to know nothing except Christ and Him crucified. So that which occupied the constant study of the prophets, that which occupied the constant inspiration of the Spirit, also became the constant theme of the New Testament preachers. And how much were they devoted to it? Listen, beloved, they died for it, didn't they? They died for it. They gave their life for it. That's how great salvation is. The theme of prophet study, the theme of Spirit inspiration, the theme of apostolic testimony. And finally, the theme of the angel's interest. I love this. He just throws this in verse 12. Things into which angels long to look. You ever wished you were an angel? When I was a little kid, I used to think, boy, would it be neat to be an angel? Just fly, you know, and be good all the time. Be an angel. Sneak up on people and do good things. Be in the presence of God. Oh, have you ever wondered what it would be like to be an angel? Have you ever wondered what it would be like to see what angels see in that dimension that we can't perceive, that spiritual dimension that is not visible to us? Have you ever wondered what it's like for angels to battle demons in that sphere that's mystery to us? That invisible world that's just as real as ours, only not able to be seen with the physical eye? Have you ever wondered what it would be like to be a part of that angelic world and to experience that eternal holiness that holy angels have? I got news for you. The angels are saying the same thing. I wonder what it's like to be saved. I wonder what it's like to receive grace. I wonder what it's like to be forgiven. Fascinating. Back to verse 12 at the end. Things. What do you mean things? Matters of salvation. Into which angels long to look. Those two words, long to look, loaded with meaning. You know what the word long is? Get this one. Epithumeo. You know what that word means? To lust in a negative sense. It's describing a strong desire, an overpowering impulse. This isn't whimsical. The angels aren't saying, oh, by the way, wouldn't it be interesting to see what salvation is like? This is a passion with them. This is a strong impulse. The term in the form epithumousin here, the term basically means an impulse that's not satisfied, a desire that's not fulfilled. And the angels have this unsatisfied desire to look. into the things of salvation. To look. Wonderful word. You know what it literally means? To stretch forward your head. Or to bend down. It's used to describe what Peter and John did at the tomb. You remember? When they ran and stooped down and looked in, same verb. The angels want to stoop down, get down here, and look into this thing. They have a driving passion to understand it. Why? Because they'll never experience it. The holy angels never need to be saved. The fallen angels can't be saved. The holy angels are stooping down to peer into the reality of salvation in the human world. And I might add to you that maybe, too, that there are some fallen angels who are wanting to look into salvation in the hope that they might receive it, but they never will. They never will. Angels have been involved. The holy angels have been involved in salvation. The holy angels announced Christ's birth. The holy angels ministered him in his temptation. They served there at the resurrection. They attended to his ascension. They are now doing his bidding on behalf of the saints. The fallen angels were around. They were attacking him in his temptation. They were besieging him in his life. They were trying to kill him and keep him dead on the cross. They were trying to keep him in the grave. They have assaulted his work and his church. The angels, holy and fallen, have been around the work of salvation. None of them will ever experience it. The holy angels don't need it. The fallen angels can't have it. But they have a powerful desire to look more deeply into the immense, miraculous, gracious salvation which they will never experience. I think the holy angels are most in mind here. I just offer that other option as a possible thought. And I think the holy angels want to look into it for the reason that they might understand it better, for the reason that they might glorify God more, because that's what they exist to do. It's not just sheer curiosity. It is to enable them to give God greater glory. God has displayed his church to them. You remember in Luke 15, when the sinner comes back, it says that the angels of heaven do what? Rejoice. The angels rejoice and praise God for saving a sinner. In 1 Corinthians, I think it's in chapter 4, verse 9, Paul says, God has exhibited us apostles, last of all, as men condemned to death, because we have become a spectacle to the world, both to angels and to men. The angels are watching Paul. They're watching the apostle Paul. They're seeing the power of God in his life. In Ephesians chapter 3, verse 10, it says that the manifold wisdom of God might now be made known through the church to the rulers and authorities in the heavenlies. God is putting his grace in the church on display before the angels. They're watching his ministries. They're watching his church. They're taking it all in. They'll never participate. But there's an interesting thing. In Revelation chapter 5, listen to this. It says, the Lamb took the book. That's the title deed to the earth, the Lord Christ, the Lamb. And the four living creatures, those are angels. And the 24 elders representing the saints fell down before the Lamb. Everybody has a harp, golden bowls of incense, the prayers of the saints. And they sang a new song. Now watch this. Here's the song. Worthy art thou to take the book and break its seals. For thou wast slain and did purchase for God with thy blood men from every tribe and tongue and people and nation. Isn't that a wonderful song? Can you sing that song? Can you sing the song of redemption? Sure, you've been redeemed. But look at this. Verse 11, I looked, I heard the voice of many angels around the throne and the living creatures and the elders and myriads and thousands, and they all said, worthy is the Lamb that was slain to receive power. The angels are chiming in on redemption song even though they haven't experienced it. They have seen it as observers. And they want to see it as observers, and they want to look into it so that they might join in the redemption song and give God glory. And a beautiful thought. What a salvation. Can I ask you a question? Is your salvation that precious to you? Or have you left your first love? It's a fair question. It was precious to you at first, wasn't it? Your first love? When you first were saved, oh, it was great. How is it now? Have you lost sight of it? Let that be rekindled in your heart.
10: 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Here's what John had to say about that.
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10: 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Keep in mind, Grace to You television airs this Sunday on DirecTV Channel 378. 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And then be here Monday as we kick off John MacArthur's practical study titled Wisdom for the Workplace. 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
12: The bad news first. 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The Bible's message is one of good news. It tells us we can be reconciled to God and have eternity with Christ. But it's only good news if we know the bad news. 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Genesis tells us God created a perfect world. But Adam, the first man, rebelled against God and brought death into creation. We all sinned in Adam, and we continue to sin. 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That's why Jesus came and paid our penalty. 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
15: For God so loved the world that he gave his only begotten Son, that whoever believes in him should not perish, but have everlasting life. 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
16: Elisha surely was a great man of God, and God worked through him in extraordinary ways. But the emphasis of this story is not on Elisha's strength and power, but on Elisha's limitations and on Elisha's weakness.
17: Welcome to Open the Bible with Pastor Colin Smith. I'm Steve Hiller. Glad you're listening today. And Colin, what we just heard to me sounds kind of counterintuitive, or at least different than what I often hear people give as counsel. They'll often say something like, well, shore up your weaknesses, but really focus on or maximize your strengths. But it sounds like you're saying something different here.
16: Yeah, well, I think the reality is that sooner or later, God brings us to a place where we do experience our own weakness. And that's where Elisha was here. He was confronted with a boy who was dead. Well, you know, what's he going to do about that? And in all of our lives, we come to a place where God takes us away from the position of saying, I can do this, and puts us in a position where we realize I am absolutely, completely, totally, and utterly dependent upon God. And that is to experience our own weakness, to recognize the limitations, that there are things that are beyond our power and that are only possible for God himself. And I think that that's why in the New Testament, Steve, Paul speaks about rejoicing in his weakness, because it's there, he says, that God's power is made clear. It's God's power rests on him when he's most aware of what he can't do. And it becomes evident that whatever does happen has happened through the power and the grace and the mercy of God alone. So I think this theme of knowing our weakness, knowing our dependence upon God, is really very important in the Christian life. And you're absolutely right. It's very counterintuitive to the kind of message that we hear around us each day.
17: Well, let's look more at what God's Word actually does say to us from 2 Kings chapter 4. We're continuing a message called God Will Comfort Us. Here is Pastor Colin.
16: God's servants are greatly blessed. Never forget it. Never forget it. Second, God's servants endure great sorrow. The story continues. Verse 18. When the child had grown, he went out one day to his father among the reapers, and he said to his father, "Oh, my head, my head!" And the father said to his servant, "Carry him to his mother." And when they had lifted him and brought him to his mother, the child sat on her lap till noon, and then he died. Suddenly, without any warning at all, this godly woman who had been so greatly blessed was afflicted by this terrible, terrible loss. And who in the world could have imagined, when the sun came up that morning, that this lady's son would be dead by noon? We don't know how old the boy was when he died. He's referred to as a child who had grown in verse 18, but he was young enough still to sit on his mother's lap. And here we have every mother's nightmare, a nightmare that some among us have known, the unimaginable sorrow of the death of a child. Now, you would think that the first thing the mother would do would be go and tell her husband. She didn't do that. She laid the boy on the bed in Elisha's room, and she told her husband that she was going to go and see the man of God. And then she said to her husband, "All is well." She then rode on her donkey as fast as she could from Shunem to Mount Carmel, where Elisha was, probably around 20 miles journey altogether. And when Elisha saw her in the distance, he sensed immediately that something was wrong. Verse 25, when the man of God saw her coming, he said to Gehazi, his servant, look, there is the Shunammite. Run at once to meet her and say to her, is all well with you? Is all well with your husband? Is all well with the child? Well, Gehazi went out to meet the woman. She clearly brushed Gehazi off with the same answer that she gave to her husband, all is well. And when she saw Elisha, she let him have it. Verse 28, did I ask my Lord for a son? Did I not say, do not deceive me? You see what she's saying? This is exactly what I was afraid of. That my heart would be filled with joy and then that it would be broken. God's servants are greatly blessed, and God's servants endure great sorrows. Now, this is a pattern in the Christian life. This godly woman received an unexpected gift, and she endured an unexpected sorrow. And you can't read this story, surely, about a godly woman who received the gift of a promised son who then died without thinking about another woman in the Bible whose son was promised and then died. You remember the words of the angel to Mary? And behold, you

0: 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Continue in them, for in doing this you will save both yourself and those who hear you.
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0: I'm Steve Hiller. Thanks for listening to Family Radio. And as I began to listen to Family Radio a number of years ago, one of the things that just jumped out at me was the commitment to the hymns of the faith, hymns that I grew up singing in church. I was surprised how many of those just came back so quickly. The lyrics were still in there, and such great doctrine. Well, Family Radio is introducing a new feature that Bob Lapine from Mornings on Family Radio is going to be hosting. We're calling it Hymn of the Week. And this week, he and Keith Getty are talking about the history and the heart of the hymn, What a Friend We Have in Jesus.
1: Hymns of hope and encouragement all day long here on Family Radio. I'm Bob Lapine. If you have not heard yet, we want to introduce you to Family Radio's Hymn of the Week. We're going to be featuring, highlighting a hymn, maybe one that you have not sung in church in a while, but one that you can sing along with here on Family Radio. And to help us do this each week, Keith Getty is joining us, the modern hymn writer and the editor of the Sing Hymnal. We're finding most of these hymns. Keith, welcome. Thanks for joining us for this.
2: Thanks, Bob. It's an absolute privilege to be here.
1: And I want to start with a hymn that you've just recorded a new version of. It's the hymn, What a Friend We Have in Jesus. I'm just wondering, growing up in Ireland, did you sing this hymn in church?
2: Well, we did. Actually, my background is Northern Irish Plymouth Brethren, and Joseph Scriven, who wrote the hymn, grew up Northern Irish Plymouth Brethren. I'm reluctant to say that, because when I say that around our dinner table in our house, my four daughters all do this impersonation of Big Fat Greek Wedding, where the dad goes, you name a word, any word, and I will tell you how it's Greek. And my girls start going, you name a hymn, any hymn, and I will tell you how it's Irish. And they all start pretending I'm this old man, and they have this great laugh about it. But there is a wonderful heritage from Ireland. Again, like many of these writers, you know, lived a life which had peculiar tragedy, almost being married twice and both times suffering bereavements. And he then moved to Canada. And when he began to lose his mother, who was the only other female he'd been close to in his life because she was sick, he wrote this as a poem. I think it was called Pray Without Ceasing or something like that. You know, the great songs and the great hymns capture a fundamental part of our nature that really hasn't just been quite phrased like that before. And this song did that, but it isn't just how God speaks to us in suffering, but it's actually just a hymn about what a relief it is to pray. I even think of my day and, you know, having four young daughters and having a company and getting up in the morning to try and lose weight and go to the gym and calls and things. And how all of us, you know, it is in our nature, we want to do anything but pray.
1: Yeah.
2: And yet this song is such a relief towards us. It reminds us what a friend we have in Jesus.
1: And I was thinking, as you were talking about that, that the line in the hymn that says, we need never be discouraged.
2: Yeah.
1: Take it to the Lord in prayer. Yeah. What a reminder that is for my own soul, that when I am burdened, when I am weighed down, when I am doubting or discouraged, I can take that to the Lord in prayer.
2: But then as we think about it, you know, the song then, what great songs have that say great sermons don't have? Great songs are more like great human lives than they are, say, sermons, because they have this unique creative hold to them. And this song, just the way the onomatopoeic nature of how the music and the words just create this magical moment with this song, just kept growing through history. So it had a massive boom during World War I, where it was the most sung song by the soldiers, and it was the most sung song at home. So you think about the moms singing it, and you think about the soldiers in the trenches singing it. Then again, another revival in World War II. And then almost every decade of the 20th century, it was a hit song. I mean, with people like Rosemary Clooney and Bing Crosby, with Mahalia Jackson, all these different artists chose to make it their theme songs at different points. And that's the power of a song. And why it's so important if you're a parent or a pastor or a worship leader, to be ensuring that your children, your grandchildren, the people in your Sunday school class, people in your church, people in your worship team are learning these songs. J.I. Packer used to always say they're a 50-year gift.
1: As we listen to your wife, Kristen, sing your arrangement of this, tell us about how you chose to arrange and put this song together.
2: Sure. Well, obviously, both of our families come from Northern Ireland Plymouth Brethren churches, as was Joseph Scriven. He left for Canada. And we had been thinking about how the song actually fits kind of the French jazz mode, which was such a beautiful way to set timeless songs really throughout the past. And also that Scriven spent some of his time in French-speaking Canada. So we decided to lift some of that. And Jeff Taylor in our band was the accordionist and for that Midnight in Paris thing for Woody Allen. So he said, would you give us a little bit? So we started working this. And the strangest thing happened at the Sing conference, because by coincidence, it was on just before D.A. Carson got up to speak. And D.A., who's a delightful saint, but very unemotional, was about to speak. And he started to weep and really struggled to speak for a couple of minutes after it. And I said, what was up? And he said, I grew up in French-speaking Canada. My dad grew up in Belfast, went to French-speaking Canada to plant and had saw very little fruit in his life. And a Sunday evening, when it was just him and a couple of other people, they often sang, what a friend we have in Jesus in French. And so to mark that occasion, we did this arrangement and we dedicated it with our love and affection.
1: 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Here is Kristen Getty singing What a Friend We Have in Jesus.

Job 19, verses 25 and 26. For I know that my Redeemer lives, and at the last he will stand upon the earth. And after my skin has been thus destroyed, yet in my flesh I shall

0: 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Coming up, John Piper answers your questions about life and the Bible on Ask Pastor John. Right now, though, come along for a walk with the King. Here's the late Dr. Bob Cook.
1: All right. Thank you very much. And hello again, dear radio friends. How in the world are you? Doing all right? I trust so. For many of you, this is Thanksgiving Day. And we have so much to be thankful for, don't we? I'm thankful for a happy home and dear Christian children, grandchildren, and 54 years with my better half. The Lord spared us to each other. That's something to be grateful for, isn't it? So many people have had their hearts broken by losing a loved one. I realize that, and I thank God for it. I had a Christian mother and father, Christian upbringing. And then for all the many things the Lord has done through the passing years, where he's guided and protected and provided, from the days when I would be praying for enough to buy food for one meal when I was starving my way through Wheaton College. I would actually pray, Lord, get me enough so I can get something to eat tonight. And he never failed. Never failed. I didn't always get money from what I was working because I had an arrangement with the boss at that time. I worked in a garage in those early years of college life. And he had an arrangement that he had to pass the break-even point, so far as income was concerned, every day before I got anything. That wasn't bad for him, but it was rough on me sometimes, I'll tell you. Oh, but God answered prayer in those days and in the years that have followed. How precious, how wonderful our Lord is. Bless the Lord, O my soul, and all that is within me. Bless his holy name. Lots to be thankful for. Even when we're in trouble or sorrow or distress or need, we still have a lot for which we need to praise the Lord. Small thought here. The next time you're under pressure, would you look up and start praising the Lord? You will be amazed as how it changes not only your mood, but also the circumstances oftentimes, because praise opens the door to miracle. Praise and obedience opens the door to miracle. And so the next time you're under pressure of any kind, just look up and just start praising the Lord for the things you know you ought to praise him for. In everything, it says, give thanks, for this is the will of God in Christ Jesus concerning you. It doesn't say for everything, it says in everything. When you're in a situation where trials are piling around you and the world seems to be falling in on you, and that happens sometimes, I know how it feels, believe me. In those situations, you can look up and say, Lord, I love you, I worship you, I praise you for what you are and all you mean to me, for the precious blood that was shed on Calvary and for salvation by grace through faith plus nothing, and for the providential care that watches over me, for the angels that are around me, for the Holy Spirit that dwells within me as he dwells within each believer. Thank you, blessed Lord, I praise your name. Oh, hey, that's going to make a difference. I promise you. Well, how did I get into all that? That was because I started thinking that some of you are listening on Thanksgiving morning, I guess. My mother and father were married on Thanksgiving Day many, many years ago. So I've got lots to be thankful for, believe me. Well, come with me to 1 Peter 3. We're in this passage where he says, you are called to inherit a blessing. And that means get a blessing and be a blessing. That's the way I've looked at it with you. And what's involved in a life of being a blessing? Good days, days that are good because God is running them, and a tongue that says the right things, no manipulative words, hate evil, do good, seek peace and pursue it. All of these things we talked about. A life of blessing involves all these things. Then he says it's the realization that the eyes of the Lord are over the righteous. To realize as you live that God sees you. What am I going to do today? I'm going to get in the car and I'm going here and there and the other place. And as you start your day, you look heavenward and say, Lord, I know you see me. And I know that your eyes are open to me. Now watch over me and keep your hand on me. And keep me from grieving the Spirit of God who indwells me. And let me be a blessing. You live with the solid knowledge that God sees you. And as David Morken, my dear friend of many years, said to me one time as we knelt to pray together, he said, Bob, God will not make any discoveries about you before you say amen. He knows it all already. God sees me. And so that's the way I should live. And then I pray with the realization that God hears me. His ears are open unto their prayers. How can God run all of this big universe and yet hear the prayer of one individual among 6 billion people? Nearly six now, I guess. Used to be four, but it's multiplying so fast that it's going on up there, isn't it? How can God hear the prayer, the cry of one believer out of all of those millions that are calling upon him? That's because he's God. You know, we have no difficulty understanding that one recording tape can have as many as 20 or 30 or 40 inputs to it. That means that many different channels coming in on one tape. We don't have any trouble on that, do we? So that when the tape is played back, it records faithfully and reproduces faithfully all of those many different musical messages that were played into the one recording tape. That doesn't upset us any. We know that that's true. Is it therefore hard for you to realize that the God who built the universe and who is almighty and all-knowing and eternal, should he have any difficulty in getting all of the heart cry messages that are sent up through the transmitter of faith to his heavenly presence? No, he has no difficulty at all. His ears are open to their cry. You know, God's attention to you can be likened to the way a mother listens for a child. A mother can be in the kitchen by an ironing board ironing, and the baby's in the other room. Let's say the youngster is, let's say he's 1 1/2 maybe, or 2, playing. And every now and again he'll call Mama, and she'll say, ha-ha, or hoo-hoo, you know. And that call means I'm here and everything's all right. Then all of a sudden there's a crash and you hear a different kind of a cry. The baby's wail now is different. It's got stress and fright and maybe hurt in it. She lays the iron carefully down on the ironing board and she goes on into the other room quickly to find out what happened. He maybe knocked a vase over or something. But she was listening for the cry. As long as she was in contact, she was listening. And the minute that cry took on a strident, stressful tone, she was there on the job. Well, all of you mothers and grandmas, and maybe some of the grandpas know about that. Your heavenly Father is listening for the cry. Now, sometimes we pray not to say idly, but casually. Is that a good word to use there? We pray casually, like the little baby saying, hoo-hoo, and mother says, hoo-hoo. Huh? We pray casually sometimes, and that's no sin particularly, except that it doesn't really get much of an answer because it doesn't ask for one. But then sometimes, beloved, the pressures of life get to us and we come down on our knees and we pray, oh God, I've got to have an answer on this, and we pray earnestly. The effectual, fervent prayer of a righteous man availeth much, says James. Effectual, fervent is one word that means boiling and bubbling and bubbling over. Oh, the prayer that boils up from a heart that is deathly in earnest. Huh? He says his ears are open unto their cry. God is listening to hear you when you really call on him. Have you learned to pray with that kind of intensity? It certainly does not depend upon how loud the prayer is. Some people think if they pray louder, God will hear. No, that isn't it. And Jesus cautioned us against vain repetitions such as the heathens use. We have a lot of meaningless expressions with which we interlard our prayers many times. A lot of people use the Dear Heavenly Fathers and O Lords and the catch-all verb bless, so that a lot of the things we pray about are couched in language that isn't particularly resultful. The reason being that we haven't put much thought into it. Some of our praying, at least. I hope I'm not being too hard on us, am I? I guess I just look at myself and figure maybe I'm a little bit like you. Some of our praying doesn't have the desperate

0: Billy McCarroll of loving memory now, he's with the Lord a good many years, used to be pastor there in Cicero Bible Church. He used to say, you get definite with God, he'll get definite with you. You remember that, you people who live in the Chicago area? You get definite with God, he'll get definite with you. What's he saying? He said, get down to business and really pray. You're going to get your answer. His ears are open to their prayers. Let's get away from casual praying. Let's really mean business with God when we pray. Now, I know some of you will write me and say, Brother Cook, I've been praying and nothing's working. Somebody's terribly lonely and you've been praying for somebody to share your life and nothing shows up. Somebody's broke and you've been praying for money and there doesn't seem to be anything except too much month at the end of the money. And you say to me, Brother Cook, you talk about really praying in earnest. I've been praying. I know. But Jesus said men ought always to pray and not to faint. Don't give up. Most of the times when I've been complaining to God about the way things were not working the way I wished they would, he was getting ready really to bless me in a great way. Do remember that God hasn't quit working with you simply because you don't see things happening the way you want them. Keep on praying. There used to be a little chorus we sang, just keep on praying till the light breaks through. Our God will answer. He'll answer you. He keeps his promise. His word is true. So just keep on praying till the light breaks through. I have to tell you, I have never been in a situation where I waited on God until I got through, so to speak, to him, but that I got results. If you'll pray through, it's the old-time holiness expression, praying through. If you'll pray until the Holy Spirit of God who indwells the believer witnesses with your spirit that God is sending an answer back from the blue, you're going to get results. Well, we'll talk about this some more the next time we get together. God bless you. Keep praying. Dear Jesus, we're yours. And today we give ourselves to thee, asking that the Holy Spirit of God may help us pray according to the will of God and get results. In Jesus' name, amen. Till I meet you once again by way of radio, walk with the King today and be a blessing.
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1: Without love, the Bible says you're like a clanging bell. 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
2: 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Love is the seedbed in which all the other elements of the fruit are cultivated and grow.
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1: Hear the word. Reading from Psalm 34, verses 1 through 4. I will bless the Lord at all times. His praise shall continually be in my mouth. My soul shall make her boast in the Lord. The humble shall hear thereof and be glad. Oh, magnify the Lord with me, and let us exalt his name together. I sought the Lord, and he heard me, and delivered me from all my fears. Reading from Psalm 34, verses 1 through 4.

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1: As your parents get older, they love to tell those stories again and again and again, right? We've enjoyed hearing some of the family stories that my wife's dad had to tell. We asked him once about that little girl named Ada. My wife's grandfather, Granddad Glenn, had one child, her dad, and he wanted a sister. So Granddad Glenn traveled from their small town to a major city to check out the adoption possibilities at an orphanage there. Now, I don't know if he was prepared for the reception he got, but there was this one dark-haired, dark-eyed little girl who just would not leave his side. Her name was Ada. She kept looking up at him with her big brown eyes and begging him, "Please take me." He did. And my wife's dad got his sister. I'm Ron Hutchcraft. I want to have a word with you today about orphan in your heart. The heart of an orphan desperately reaching for someone to love and take care of her, that might be a feeling you know, even though you're not physically an orphan. But life can get pretty lonely. It's this orphan feeling in the human heart that Jesus Christ speaks to in our word for today from the Word of God, recorded in John 14:18. He says, "I will not leave you as orphans. I will come to you." So Jesus says, I can give you the never leave you love that your heart's always been hungry for. Actually, He's the only one who can finally bring us spiritual orphans home. The loneliness we just keep feeling, it's ultimately cosmic loneliness. We're lonely for God. Why? Well, He made us for His love, and then we've left Him. In Isaiah 53:6, God describes how we have missed His love. It says, "We all like sheep have gone astray. Each of us has turned to his own way." Our sin, our my way of living, has cut us off from the love we were made for. And only Jesus could bring us back. The rest of that verse says, "The Lord laid on Him," that's Jesus, "the wrongdoing of us all." In other words, Jesus died on the cross, carrying all the guilt and all the hell of all your sin and mine. And that's why He cried out from the cross, my God, why have you forsaken me?" Reason? He was cut off from His Father so you would never have to be cut off from Him again. Will you grab that hand of Jesus and tell Him, "Lord, take me. You're this orphan's only hope." Listen, if that's where your heart is, go to our website. It will have all the information you need to confirm that you belong to God through Jesus. That website is anewstory.com. That's anewstory.com. Your Heavenly Father has come to you where you are today to bring you into His family and to bring you home to His love. Like a little orphan many years ago, reach up and say, "Take me." Oh, and He will. And you will be an orphan no more.
2: 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God bless you.

1 Samuel 12, verse 24. Only fear the Lord and serve him faithfully with all your heart. For consider what great things he has done for you.

I know the thoughts that I think toward you, says the Lord. Thoughts of peace and not of evil, to give you a future and a hope. Family Radio.

0: and you've been praying for money, and there doesn't seem to be anything except too much month at the end of the money. And you say to me, Brother Cook, you talk about really praying in earnest. I've been praying. I know. But Jesus said men ought always to pray and not to faint. Don't give up. Most of the times when I've been complaining to God about the way things were not working the way I wished they would, he was getting ready really to bless me in a great way. Do remember that God hasn't quit working with you simply because you don't see things happening the way you want them. Keep on praying. There used to be a little chorus we sang, just keep on praying till the light breaks through. Our God will answer. He'll answer you. He keeps his promise. His word is true. So just keep on praying till the light breaks through. I have to tell you, I have never been in a situation where I waited on God until I got through, so to speak, to him, but that I got results. If you'll pray through, it's the old-time holiness expression, praying through. If you'll pray until the Holy Spirit of God who indwells the believer witnesses with your spirit that God is sending an answer back from the blue, you're going to get results. Well, we'll talk about this some more the next time we get together. God bless you. Keep praying. Dear Jesus, we're yours. And today we give ourselves to thee, asking that the Holy Spirit of God may help us pray according to the will of God and get results. In Jesus' name, amen. Till I meet you once again by way of radio, walk with the King today and be a blessing.
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1: 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Reading from Psalm 34, verses 1 through 4. I will bless the Lord at all times. His praise shall continually be in my mouth. My soul shall make her boast in the Lord. The humble shall hear thereof and be glad. Oh, magnify the Lord with me, and let us exalt his name together. I sought the Lord, and he heard me, and delivered me from all my fears. Reading from Psalm 34, verses 1 through 4.

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1: As your parents get older, they love to tell those stories again and again and again, right? We've enjoyed hearing some of the family stories that my wife's dad had to tell. We asked him once about that little girl named Ada. My wife's grandfather, Granddad Glenn, had one child, her dad, and he wanted a sister. So Granddad Glenn traveled from their small town to a major city to check out the adoption possibilities at an orphanage there. Now, I don't know if he was prepared for the reception he got, but there was this one dark-haired, dark-eyed little girl who just would not leave his side. Her name was Ada. She kept looking up at him with her big brown eyes and begging him, "Please take me." He did. And my wife's dad got his sister. I'm Ron Hutchcraft. I want to have a word with you today about orphan in your heart. The heart of an orphan desperately reaching for someone to love and take care of her, that might be a feeling you know, even though you're not physically an orphan. But life can get pretty lonely. It's this orphan feeling in the human heart that Jesus Christ speaks to in our word for today from the Word of God, recorded in John 14, 18. He says, "I will not leave you as orphans. I will come to you." So Jesus says, I can give you the never leave you love that your heart's always been hungry for. Actually, He's the only one who can finally bring us spiritual orphans home. The loneliness we just keep feeling, it's ultimately cosmic loneliness. We're lonely for God. Why? Well, He made us for His love, and then we've left Him. In Isaiah 53:6, God describes how we have missed His love. It says, "We all like sheep have gone astray. Each of us has turned to his own way." Our sin, our my way of living, has cut us off from the love we were made for. And only Jesus could bring us back. The rest of that verse says, "The Lord laid on Him," that's Jesus, "the wrongdoing of us all." In other words, Jesus died on the cross, carrying all the guilt and all the hell of all your sin and mine. And that's why He cried out from the cross, my God, why have you forsaken me?" Reason? He was cut off from His Father, so you would never have to be cut off from Him again. Will you grab that hand of Jesus and tell Him, "Lord, take me. You're this orphan's only hope." Listen, if that's where your heart is, go to our website. It will have all the information you need to confirm that you belong to God through Jesus. That website is anewstory.com. That's anewstory.com. Your Heavenly Father has come to you where you are today to bring you into His family and to bring you home to His love. Like a little orphan many years ago, reach up and say, "Take me." Oh, and He will. And you will be an orphan no more.
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1 Samuel 12, verse 24. Only fear the Lord and serve him faithfully with all your heart. 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

0: 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Reading from Psalm 107, verses 2 through 6. Let the redeemed of the Lord say so, whom he hath redeemed from the hand of the enemy, and gathered them out of the lands, from the east and from the west, from the north and from the south. They wandered in the wilderness in a solitary way. They found no city to dwell in. Hungry and thirsty, their soul fainted in them. Then they cried unto the Lord in their trouble, and he delivered them out of their distresses.
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Very abusive situation growing up for years and years, never knowing the real love from a mother and father.

0: for the weak.
1: 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And fortunately, at her age, she received the Lord. And I told her if she would just look upon Jesus, he would take you to heaven. And that night she left at 10:30.

0: 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The miracle that I have is Jesus in my heart, knowing that at my age now, I will see my mother in heaven.
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Now to him who is able to do exceedingly abundantly above all we can ask or think, according to the power that works in us. 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
1: 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Reading from Psalm 107, verses 2 through 6. Let the redeemed of the Lord say so, whom he hath redeemed from the hand of the enemy, and gathered them out of the lands, from the east and from the west, from the north and from the south. They wandered in the wilderness in a solitary way. They found no city to dwell in. Hungry and thirsty, their soul fainted in them. Then they cried unto the Lord in their trouble, and he delivered them out of their distresses.
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Very abusive situation growing up for years and years, never knowing the real love from a mother and father.

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And fortunately, at her age, she received the Lord. And I told her if she would just look upon Jesus, he would take you to heaven. And that night she left at 10:30.

0: 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The miracle that I have is Jesus in my heart, knowing that at my age now, I will see my mother in heaven.
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Oh, give thanks to the Lord, for he is good. 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

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It seems I can't ever gain the victory over these things.

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Psalm 138, verse 7. 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

Psalm 145, verses 5 through 7. On the glorious splendor of your majesty, and on your wondrous works, I will meditate. They shall speak of the might of your awesome deeds, and I will declare your greatness. They shall pour forth the fame of your abundant goodness, and shall sing aloud of

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1: Hear the word. Reading from John 14, verses 1 through 3. 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Ye believe in God, believe also in me. In my Father's house are many mansions. If it were not so, I would have told you. I go to prepare a place for you. And if I go and prepare a place for you, I will come again and receive you unto myself, that where I am, there ye may be also. Reading from John 14, verses 1 through 3.
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Fanny Crosby was one of the most beloved hymn writers in history. She was blinded at the age of 6 due to a medical error, but despite that, she wrote more than 8,000 gospel hymns over the course of her life, including the much-beloved Blessed Assurance.

This is a hymn that points us to heaven, perfect submission and perfect delight. And for Fanny Crosby, death held no fear. She knew it would bring sight, and the first face she would ever see would be the face of Jesus.

If we confess our sins, He is faithful and just to forgive us our sins and to cleanse us from all unrighteousness. 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
2: 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Blessed be the God and Father of our Lord Jesus Christ, which, according to his abundant mercy, hath begotten us again unto a lively hope by the resurrection of Jesus Christ from the dead, to an inheritance incorruptible and undefiled, and that fadeth not away, reserved in heaven for you, who are kept by the power of God through faith unto salvation, ready to be revealed in the last time.
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rooted in suffering forever. The greatest song will always be the song born in the greatest suffering.

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0: First Peter 1 verse 3. 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In His great mercy, He has given us new birth into a living hope through the resurrection of Jesus Christ from the dead.
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1: I think if I had different parents, I would have turned out a lot different.
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2: 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In Ezekiel's day, there was an expression that said sons would suffer for their father's sin. But God said, when the son has done what is just and right and has been careful to observe all my statutes, he shall surely live. Ask God to help you take responsibility for your own actions, no matter what others may have done to you. 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
3: You want to be more like Jesus, but it feels like you keep coming short or you're not growing much in your faith. Well, good news, friend, we will be changed. Hi, I'm Jenny Burkheiser, and that happens to be the title of the newest book from our guest today, as we welcome to Community Bridge, pastor, author, and radio Bible teacher, heard daily on the Truth for Life broadcast on Family Radio, Alistair Begg. Pastor Begg, or Alistair, joins us today to talk about his latest book that just came out, We Will Be Changed. 9 inner glories the Spirit is cultivating in you. And we definitely all want that. So welcome to Community Bridge. Alistair, it's a pleasure to have you today.
4: Thank you, Jenny. It's always nice to talk to you as well.
3: Yes. Well, Alistair, let's start at the beginning. Why this book? What do you see in here as a pastor that made you think that we as the body of Christ need to have the hope that we really will be changed?
4: Well, I think it really stems from the notion of impacting one another in the church and impacting people in the community. There's a very necessary amount of emphasis placed on the gifts that we've been given, that we would use them effectively and so on. And it's possible for us to forget the fact that the fruit of the Spirit, while the gifts that are given to us are multivarious and different, I don't have what you have or vice versa, but God is doing the same thing in all of our lives when it comes to producing fruit. And so it just seemed that to put this down in print in this way would be a helpful thing to do.
3: Hmm. Alistair, is it significant that the Bible refers to the fruit of the Spirit in the singular rather than the plural?
4: Well, I think it is. When we read our Bibles, it's important that we pay attention to what it actually says. It's a common mistake, though. I find myself even having to correct myself from time to time by speaking of the fruit of the Spirit in the plural. The reason that it's important is because it makes it clear that it's not like the gifts where one has one and another doesn't, but that the fruit of the Spirit is a full-orbed expression. I mean, it's basically to become what Jesus is like. And the constituent parts of it are there as love and joy and so on. Yes, important because it's very easy for us to say, well, maybe you're very good on goodness and I'm not so good on kindness. But, you know, that's okay because I'm quite good on gentleness as well. Mm-hmm. We don't have that really as an option because I think I quote in the book John Stott where he says that God is not in the business of making lopsided Christians who are leaning just in one direction or the other. So the fruit, the attractiveness of the fruit is that it is there in all of its elements. However, some of us are temperamentally more in tune with one than another. And the work of the Spirit of God is, of course, to silence, if you like, our wrong tunes and enable us to be better in the good tunes. Let's put it that way to mix metaphors.
3: Yeah, that's so interesting. I know at our church's children's ministry, we love to sing this song about the fruit of the Spirit, and the kids just love doing motions and things like that. Really interesting to be able to understand a little more about how everything shows up, but maybe at a little different degree. How would you say the metaphor of fruit illustrates the pace and nature of our spiritual growth?
4: Well, you know, I was just driving to work this morning and noticing in the farmers' fields as I passed that the evidences of a lot of hard work, a lot of unseen hard work, is beginning to show in the fields. And the corn that is already present is going to be much larger than it is right now. The hard work has been done, and the fruit is, apart from watering, is on its way. And so the process of fruit itself is, we don't produce fruit. God produces fruit. He produces every pear, every apple, every orange that we enjoy is an evidence of God's creative power. But when we understand that the seeds of that are there, we can be a part of cultivating it in the same way that the fruit of the Spirit is there as a result of the work of God's grace. Jesus, you know, when he speaks to his disciples, he says, you haven't chosen me, but I have chosen you and ordained you that you should go and bear fruit. And that would be fruit that would last. And while that fruitfulness may be the fruit of evangelism, it's equally true that the fruit that is being produced in our lives by the Spirit is what we're talking about here.
3: Well, I think it's fitting that at least in the children's song that we sing love, joy, peace, patience, kindness, goodness, faithfulness, gentleness, and self-control. And love is the first fruit that is mentioned. 1 Corinthians 13 reminds us about the greatest of these is love. Why is love considered the fountain from which all these other characteristics of the Spirit flow?
4: Well, because it is the love of God for us as sinners that has come to us. The immensity of the fact that although we are rebels against God, that he loves us, and that that love is then shed abroad in our hearts, that the love that God has had for us and has for us is a fountain that flows into our lives and then through our lives. And that, to quote 1 Corinthians 13, is good, because without love, you can just be a clanging gong and a sounding cymbal. So that, if you like, love is the seedbed. Although it is a fruit, it's also the seedbed in which all the other elements of the fruit are cultivated and grow.
3: Yes.
4: So patience is an expression of love. Goodness is an expression of love. We're faithful to our spouses out of the fountain of love, if you like. And so in that way, I think it's good to see it.
3: Yes. I always try to remember love covers a multitude of sins, and just to put on that love. Our guest today, Alistair Begg, he is the pastor, author, and radio Bible teacher for Truth for Life. We're talking today about his new book, We Will Be Changed, 9 Inner Glories the Spirit is Cultivating in You. This is going to be a great opportunity for us to get the book. Before we get into those details, though, Alistair, what are some of the hindrances that prevent us from experiencing inner peace? I mean, we are in Christ, and yet we're a work in progress.
4: Yeah, well, it's good to remind ourselves always that we are a work in progress, that we are no longer what we once were, but nor are we yet what we're going to be. And so the work of God in our lives in producing the fruit. You know, if you think about it, kindness is probably best discovered when we have been confronted by evidences that we're not very kind, or that we have been amazingly encouraged by somebody on account of their kindness, and it has focused us on it. And when we think in terms of peace, we recognize what Jesus said, that in the world you will have tribulation, but don't worry, because I have actually overcome the world. There is so much that is said in the Bible about dealing with our worries, our anxieties, and so on. And it's there because God understands the feeble and fragile nature of our earthly pilgrimage and even our spiritual pilgrimage. So there are many things that militate against peace. But the peace is there, if you like, embryonically. We can't be in Christ without peace. Way back in Isaiah's day, you know, he writes and he says, you will keep him in perfect peace, whose mind is stayed on you because he trusts in you. Mm-hmm. Well, there you've got an answer in part to your question. Mm-hmm. The perfect peace does not come in a vacuum. There are many things that militate against our peace. I was just texting with somebody this morning who will be admitting her 10-year-old son into the hospital, and he faces a severe challenge. Well, there is so much that will buffet against that young mother. And so she has to do what Isaiah is saying there, that it is as my mind is stayed on him that I know this perfect peace. Mm-hmm. And so by nature, my mind isn't usually stayed on him. My mind's going here, there, and everywhere. It's thinking, well, I wonder how it will go. I wonder if the doctor's good or whatever it might be to think myself into her way. I wonder about my other three children at home, who's looking after them, and so on. And so we have to almost just take a moment and a deep breath and remind ourselves that the peace that we enjoy is a peace that is given to us and is then cultivated in us by the Spirit, but not in a vacuum, mm-hmm. so that the resources that we have in terms of prayer, the reading of Scripture, the cultivation of Christian friendships, and all of those things help us to be more established in that aspect of it.
3: Yes. I love that verse from Isaiah. As a child, I remember we had a poster and just reading that scripture every time I would go down and do the laundry. And it comes back to my mind so many times today. So what a blessing that God's word, it won't return void. It'll do the purpose it was sent for.
4: Right.
3: I was just listening to Psalm 1 this morning because I'm a mom. I struggle with worrying about my son. Sometimes the world that we're in, what would you say for someone like me, any of our listeners right now who have young ones that they're concerned about? Should we focus more on scripture when it comes to guarding our heart as the center of our thoughts and emotions? What is there kind of a practical first step?
4: Yeah. Well, there's nobody like a mom, so it's a great privilege to be a mom and then inevitably to have a mom. From my own experience, I would say that my mother never lectured me. She lived before me in a way that was very attractive. She was quiet. She didn't talk a lot. She was gentle. And she was very funny, which has always been a huge part of any of my friendships. So, I mean, I want to say to young moms, first of all, be a mom, love your kids, do all the things that you're doing with them. They pick up far more than we realize. They know what matters to us. I remember the first time I ever saw my father cry. I think it's probably the only time I saw my father cry. And that was when his mother died, when I was just 5 years old. Mm-hmm. And actually, I remember when my mother died, he cried again. But I'm watching him to see, okay, you're a Christian, Dad, how do you navigate this? Mm. Well, we navigate it by acknowledging what is, that this is tough, this is difficult, whatever it might be. But God is not taken by surprise. He's in control. When it comes to our children especially, we have to remind ourselves that they're not ours. They're given to us on loan. We have them for a period of time. And that's also what young mothers don't like the thought of. They don't even like the thought of them going away very much and the idea that they would go away. And mm-hmm. But peace and contentment and joy are all wrapped up in our ability to constantly remind ourselves that God loves us with an everlasting love, that his plans and his purposes for us are far better than any that we would ever try and engineer for ourselves. And that our love for our children is only an approximation to the love of God expressed towards our children in Scripture and in Jesus. And so we can relax a little bit. Yeah, I was intrigued when you said that you saw that verse when you're going to do the laundry.
3: Yes, thank you.
4: And I thought, well, that's a perfect metaphor because, you know, you put stuff in there and it just jingle jangles around, it all swirls. There's not much that is very peaceful about it. But it is in that process that things come out better than they went in. And so in the kind of tumble dryer experience of Christian pilgrimage, we make small discoveries, little gains, sometimes tiny encouragements.
3: Absolutely.
4: That will not only be experienced by us, but will be observed by others. And in the same way that, you know, when Moses came back, his face shone and he didn't know. We got to be careful. We're not too strict with ourselves. Let the beauty of Jesus be seen in me, as the hymn writer puts it. All his perfect compassion and purity, O thou Spirit divine, all my nature refine, until the beauty of Jesus be seen in me. The beauty is there in this fruit.
3: Yes. Well, I definitely know a lot more about God's love since becoming a mom, and just the love he has to let me be a mom, as you say. So blessed. For the person listening right now, Alistair, who feels like maybe they're beyond hope in growing in their spiritual walk, maybe they've hit some pretty serious bumps in the road, we certainly want to encourage them to pick up your new book, We Will Be Changed. But do you have a particular scripture or passage that you'd share to encourage them in this moment?
4: Well, I think the first thing I would say is that for most of us, our Christian life is a series of new beginnings. Mm. If we think of it in terms of a cross-country run that lasts for the rest of your lives,
3: yes,
4: then it's almost inevitable that fatigue sets in. It's inevitable that people around us may catch us with their elbows in our ribs when we are running in a cluster. And also, the Westminster Confession reminds us that we are involved in a continual and irreconcilable war. So we want to make sure that we are not creating for ourselves an imaginary picture of a tranquil existence that is somehow or another at least 1,000 feet above the turbulence. That is not the story of the saints of the Bible. It's not the story of the New Testament letters. And it's definitely not the story of our lives. But when we come to times of, as the hymn writer puts it, days of darkness still come o'er me, sorrow's paths I oft may tread. Then he says, but the Savior still is with me. By his mighty hand I am led. For myself, I have to bring my feelings under the jurisdiction of my mind, if you like, but not my mind that's going 40 different directions, but again, that my mind is stayed on you. So I'm going to remind myself today that the love that you have for me, Father, is an everlasting love. I'm going to remind myself that the good work that you have begun in me and in my brothers and sisters is a work that you will bring to completion at the day of Jesus Christ. That I am in this position according to your appointment. I'm in this position for your time. And I realize that you make everything beautiful in your time. Ecclesiastes 3:11. Mm-hmm. So although this may be a tough goal, I trust you. I mean, the Christian life is, will you obey me and will you trust me? Mm-hmm. Will you do what I'm asking you to do and will you trust me that I know best? And sometimes we run up against a brick wall and we either step back from it or we have occasion to talk to a friend in a gentle way. They may just say, hey, listen, I remember what Paul said. I'm forgetting those things which lie behind as I press on towards the goal to win the prize for which God has called me heavenward in Christ Jesus. And so it may not feel that way, but we have to trust that God knows exactly what he's doing in us and with us.
3: Yes. God always keeps his promises.
4: Yeah.
3: Alistair, thank you so much. I'm just always amazed how the Lord works through when I'm speaking with you or any of the different guests I have the privilege to talk with on Family Radio. Just he is such a good God and his word is so powerful. Thank you for sharing with us today. How can we get more information about the Ministry of Truth for Life and maybe a copy of the book?
4: Sure. Well, www.truthforlife.org opens into a whole panorama of things that I look at every so often. The book is available on Truth for Life. I personally haven't seen a copy of the book yet, so
3: oh.
4: I'm also eager to see it and to be able to share it. And also, clearly, Christian bookstore, Amazon, if we want to take the waiting out of wanting.
3: Yes.
4: But if you contact us at Truth for Life, we can help too.
3: Wonderful. Well, thank you so much, Alistair, for sharing with us today on Family Radio and Community Bridge. The Lord bless you. And thank you so much for your encouragement today. I know I was encouraged just in my own journey, but we know that God is doing things in all the lives of the listeners. So thank you for talking with us and sharing with us about your new book and what God's teaching you.
4: Jenny, thank you. And thanks to the radio program for giving me this opportunity. I enjoyed talking with you. I hope you have a great day.
3: You too. Well, I'm Jenny Burkheiser, and this week on Community Bridge, our guest has been pastor, author, and radio Bible teacher, heard daily on the Truth for Life broadcast here on Family Radio, Alistair Begg. Alistair has been talking with us about his newest book, We Will Be Changed, 9 Inner Glories the Spirit is Cultivating in You. 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I'm Jenny Burkheiser. 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
1: From WFSI Baltimore, Maryland, I'm Jay Rudolph for the Community Bridge, your life, your family, your community.
2: One of them was in for about a year and a half, and he's home now. We helped him sort of apologize, take responsibility with his family, and to rebuild some family relationships, which was at the heart of his crime. And he's working, going to church, you know. His person was like, well, wish I could church. I'm like, listen, just find the nearest church to your house, walk there and knock on the door, you know, and he found a great church. And happy, like I said, he's doing some construction work. He got his education taken care of when he's in, so we're just thinking he's a blessing.
1: Every community has its concerns over crime and the safety of its citizens, but Baltimore, Maryland has classically had one of the higher crime rates in the country. My guest today is John Rusnak, the Executive Director of Uncuffed Ministries of Baltimore. John, can you help us understand the situation in your area when it comes to crime and violence?
2: Well, we have some good news in Baltimore, especially when it comes to reduction in gun violence, non-fatal shootings, and homicides. In 2019, we had 348 homicides. Last year, only 133. It really changed quite a lot in a good way. And we also have reductions in non-fatal shootings, as I said, and other types of crime. I think some of it is due to national trends, but also I think we have to give our police department some respect for their hard work and their attempts to sort of keep things calm in the city. There's another thing going on, though, that's a little bit different. And that's through the actions of young people in the city. I think there is a certain amount of racial animus between the city and the suburban or exurban white population. If people refuse to come into town from the suburbs, it hurts our economic base. It also makes the city quite a lot more non-white, which is fine with me, but it's scary to other people just because you know sometimes you don't like what you don't know. There's a neighborhood in Baltimore called South Point that, when I moved to Baltimore in 1993, was filled with a bunch of drunken white kids at night trying to get into fist fights, but no one seemed to care about that. And now that those kids have been supplanted by a mostly black population, young black population, I mean, some of the people from the suburbs think it's an insurrection. And that's part of what Uncuffed does. We try to build a shaky bridge between two totally separate populations. That's the young guys we work with in the city, and like I said, the suburban and exurban, more conservative Christian guys in the suburbs that have bad feelings about town.
1: Yeah, I'd like to hear more about that in just a moment here, but before we get to kind of what Uncuffed does, are there things going on in the city programs, anything that are, you know, helping to address that problem?
2: Well, they're certainly incarcerating more young people, which isn't, you know, all that bad, to be honest with you. Sometimes a kid is locked up when he's momentary intervention and sets their path of life back on a better path. I'm not a fan of wholesale youth incarceration, but sometimes guys have to go to jail, and sometimes that's the place they can learn about forgiveness. They can learn about, there's a youth detention center in town that has a beautiful high school built into the prison system. You know, when these guys are locked up, they don't have much else to do, and they have to go to school. So they go to school every day, which they didn't do on the outside. They study and learn and realize that they're a lot smarter than they thought they were. You know, it's something for a kid to get the school is failing and managing grades to suddenly be locked up and getting A's and B's. Now it changes their perception of what they can do in life.
1: Yeah, I bet. Well, tell us then how Uncuffed Ministries assists as well, as you started to get into a bit there.
2: We do a lot of different things. I mean, we're a faith-based program. Everything is Jesus-centric, but we also know that we have to meet the guys where they are, which means I have to speak their language and know who's in the basketball playoffs, you know, sports, and just getting to know them on a regular basis. Mainly it's just showing up. I mean, we have quite a lot of content, but not a lot of didactic teaching. You know, it's more of a relational mystery. I love to hear what they're thinking. And then what they might be studying, you know, what they're thinking, what they're studying, what they've been praying about, and then lead the conversation from, you know, I'll have to lead the conversation a little bit. course, I mean, we're definitely sharing wisdom, biblical wisdom, but we're doing it in a way that they feel like they're participating. That's been great. I mean, it's really, I have a new Bible study on a protective custody tier in the county. And as you can imagine, with a protective custody tier, it's mostly people with sex offenses, some really awful sex offenses. But I feel like they need Jesus than anybody, maybe even more.
1: Amen.
2: We've seen a lot of great deal of repentance, and I think it's sincere, you know, from this world would be transformed by the renewing of your mind, right? You'll know God's will. That protective custody tier, every time I go, they're all sitting in the day room with their Bibles out, like ready before I even get there, you know? I'm thankful. We'll definitely see a movement of Christ behind the wall. It's just been a very busy year for us.
1: Yeah, busy with lots of ministry. That's wonderful to hear. Well, I would love to hear a testimony about someone who has helped to get free from a life of crime through Uncuffed.
2: Yeah, well, you know, the problem with prison ministry is it's not always. So I have sort of a dichotomy, a story of two different guys that were both locked up together. One of them was in for about a year and a half, and he's home now. We helped him sort of apologize, take responsibility with his family, and to rebuild some family relationships, which was at the heart of his crime. And he's working, going to church, you know. His person was like, well, where's that good church? I'm like, listen, just find the nearest church to your house, walk there and knock on the door, you know, and he found a great church. And happy, like I said, he's doing some construction work. He got his education taken care of when he was in, so we're just thinking he's a blessing, you know. Now, another guy that was locked up with him that spent about a year in the county detention center and then a year and a half in a place called East Correctional Institution on the Eastern Shore of Maryland, which is one of the worst prisons in the system. I mean, they're massively understaffed. They've got huge gang issues. Some might say that the officers don't have a lot of compassion. I don't know if that's true or not, but that's what you hear a lot. And we just saw building that facility. A young guy who was in for domestic violence, man. He had 8 months, and he went there and was killed by a cellmate. But we had the guy there at Eastern Correctional Institution, and while he was at the county detention center, he was doing really well, dealing with his mental health issues, walking in his faith, coming to Bible study, and really just a pleasant person. But once he got to ECI, the conditions are so bad, it really pushed him into a whole lot of paranoia and depression. So when he came home, we sent him to a place called the Helping Up Mission, which is a Christianly holistic, you know. I know holistic means a lot of different things in there. I mean, it's Christ-centered, but it deals with all their issues, their medical, their job, their mental health, their addictions. And he was just, the jail really shook him up, and he was very paranoid and didn't know what to do. And he walked out one day and ended up in a hotel around the corner from the place and had overdosed on fentanyl. So that was staggering for us. You know, we had to put our prayer warrior caps on that. I was saddened thinking that we had not helped him enough. But, you know, there's only so much you can do. People make their own choices, and anything incarceration and mental health and addiction is like nearly 100%. So sometimes those things are really overwhelming. But plenty of good stuff going on, too. Just wanted to share that, you know, that it's not all sunshine and roses some days. You know, I think we're walking with Jesus and dealing with people who are, and then, you know, are frustrated or depressed. Like, it's just, some days it's overwhelming.
1: Yeah, a tough ministry, but it is important ministry. And so I'm very thankful to yourself, John, and others at Serve. John Rusnak, again, is the executive director of Uncuffed Ministries of Baltimore, Maryland. The website is uncuffedministries.org. You can reach out to them no matter where you live. 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
2: In Romans 8, Paul describes a person who is hostile to God. The mind that is set on the flesh is hostile to God, for it does not submit to God's law. Indeed, it cannot. The hostile person has neither the desire nor the ability to obey God's law. Now, if you're hostile, God offers an amnesty to you. He invites you to lay down your arms and he calls on you to repent, which means giving up your resistance to God. Jesus Christ came into the world and he went to the cross so that those who were once God's enemies could become his friends. God has loved you all through your fighting against him. He loves you now. You have nothing to lose and everything to gain by turning to him in repentance.
1: 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Come to openthebible.org.
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3: You want to be more like Jesus, but it feels like you keep coming short or you're not growing much in your faith. Well, good news, friend, we will be changed. Hi, I'm Jenny Burkheiser, and that happens to be the title of the newest book from our guest today. As we welcome to Community Bridge, pastor, author, and radio Bible teacher, heard daily on the Truth for Life broadcast on Family Radio, Alistair Begg. Pastor Begg, or Alistair, joins us today to talk about his latest book that just came out, We Will Be Changed, 9 Inner Glories the Spirit is Cultivating in You. And we definitely all want that. So welcome to Community Bridge, Alistair. It's a pleasure to have you today.
4: Thank you, Jenny. It's always nice to talk to you as well.
3: Yes. Well, Alistair, let's start at the beginning. Why this book? What do you see in here as a pastor that made you think that we as the body of Christ need to have the hope that we really will be changed?
4: Well, I think it really stems from the notion of impacting one another in the church and impacting people in the community. There's a very necessary amount of the gifts that we've been given, that we would use them effectively and so on. And it's possible for us to forget the fact that the fruit of the Spirit, while the gifts that are given to us are multivarious and different, I don't have what you have or vice versa, but God is doing the same thing in all of our lives when it comes to producing fruit. And so it just seemed that to put this down in print in this way would be a helpful thing to do.
3: Hmm. Alistair, is it significant that the Bible refers to the fruit of the Spirit in the singular rather than the plural?
4: Well, I think it is. When we read our Bibles, it's important that we pay attention to what it actually says. It's a common mistake, though. I find myself even having to correct myself from time to time by speaking of the fruit of the Spirit in the plural. The reason that it's important is because it makes it clear that it's not like the gifts where one has one and another doesn't, but that the fruit of the Spirit is a full-orbed expression. I mean, it's basically to become what Jesus is like, and the constituent parts of it are there as love and joy and so on. Yes, important, because it's very easy for us to say, well, maybe you're very good on goodness and I'm not so good on kindness, but, you know, that's okay because I'm quite good on gentleness as well. Mm-hmm. We don't have that really as an option, because I think I quote in the book John Stott when he says that God is not in the business of making lopsided Christians who are leaning just in one direction or the other. So the fruit, the attractiveness of the fruit, is that it is there in all of its elements. However, some of us are temperamentally more in tune with one than another. And the work of the Spirit of God is, of course, to silence, if you like, our wrong tunes and enable us to be better in the good tunes. Let's put it that way to mix metaphors.
3: Yeah, that's so interesting. I know at our church's children's ministry, we love to sing this song about the fruit of the Spirit, and the kids just love doing motions and things like that. Really interesting to be able to understand a little more about how everything shows up, but maybe at a little different degree. How would you say the metaphor of fruit illustrates the pace and nature of our spiritual growth?
4: Well, you know, I was just driving to work this morning and noticing in the farmers' fields as I passed that the evidences of a lot of hard work, a lot of unseen hard work, is beginning to show in the fields. And the corn that is already present is going to be much larger than it is right now. The hard work has been done, and the fruit is, apart from watering, is on its way. And so the process of fruit itself is, we don't produce fruit. God produces fruit. He produces every pear, every apple, every orange that we enjoy is an evidence of God's creative power. But when we understand that the seeds of that are there, we can be a part of cultivating it in the same way that the fruit of the Spirit is there as a result of the work of God's grace. Jesus, you know, when he speaks to his disciples, he says, you haven't chosen me, but I have chosen you and ordained you that you should go and bear fruit. And that would be fruit that would last. And while that fruitfulness may be the fruit of evangelism, it's equally true that the fruit that is being produced in our lives by the Spirit is what we're talking about here.
3: Well, I think it's fitting that at least in the children's song that we sing love, joy, peace, patience, kindness, goodness, faithfulness, gentleness, and self-control. And love is the first fruit that is mentioned. 1 Corinthians 13 reminds us about the greatest of these is love. Why is love considered the fountain from which all these other characteristics of the Spirit flow?
4: Well, because it is the love of God for us as sinners that has come to us. The immensity of the fact that although we are rebels against God, that he loves us, and that that love is then shed abroad in our hearts, that the love that God has had for us and has for us is a fountain that flows into our lives and then through our lives. And that, to quote 1 Corinthians 13, is good, because without love, you can just be a clanging gong and a sounding cymbal. So that, if you like, love is the seedbed. Although it is a fruit, it's also the seedbed in which all the other elements of the fruit are cultivated and grow.
3: Yes.
4: So patience is an expression of love. Goodness is an expression of love. We're faithful to our spouses out of the fountain of love, if you like. And so in that way, I think it's good to see it.
3: Yes. I always try to remember love covers a multitude of sins, and just to put on that love. Our guest today, Alistair Begg, he is the pastor, author, and radio Bible teacher for Truth for Life. We're talking today about his new book, We Will Be Changed, 9 Inner Glories the Spirit is Cultivating in You. This is going to be a great opportunity for us to get the book. Before we get into those details, though, Alistair, what are some of the hindrances that prevent us from experiencing inner peace? I mean, we are in Christ, and yet we're a work in progress.
4: Yeah, well, it's good to remind ourselves always that we are a work in progress, that we are no longer what we once were, but nor are we yet what we're going to be. And so the work of God in our lives in producing the fruit. You know, if you think about it, kindness is probably best discovered when we have been confronted by evidences that we're not very kind, or that we have been amazingly encouraged by somebody on account of their kindness, and it has focused us on it. And when we think in terms of peace, we recognize what Jesus said, that in the world you will have tribulation, but don't worry, because I have actually overcome the world. There is so much that is said in the Bible about dealing with our worries, our anxieties, and so on. And it's there because God understands the feeble and fragile nature of our earthly pilgrimage and even our spiritual pilgrimage. So there are many things that militate against peace. But the peace is there, if you like, embryonically. We can't be in Christ without peace. Way back in Isaiah's day, you know, he writes and he says, you will keep him in perfect peace, whose mind is stayed on you because he trusts in you. Mm-hmm. Well, there you've got an answer in part to your question. Mm-hmm. The perfect peace does not come in a vacuum. There are many things that militate against our peace. I was just texting with somebody this morning who will be admitting her 10-year-old son into the hospital, and he faces a severe challenge. Well, there is so much that will buffet against that young mother. And so she has to do what Isaiah is saying there, that it is as my mind is stayed on him that I know this perfect peace. Mm-hmm. And so by nature, my mind isn't usually stayed on him. My mind's going here, there, and everywhere. It's thinking, well, I wonder how it will go. I wonder if the doctor's good or whatever it might be to think myself into her way. I wonder about my other three children at home, who's looking after them, and so on. And so we have to almost just take a moment and a deep breath and remind ourselves that the peace that we enjoy is a peace that is given to us and is then cultivated in us by the Spirit, but not in a vacuum, mm-hmm. so that the resources that we have in terms of prayer, the reading of Scripture, the cultivation of Christian friendships, and all of those things help us to be more established in that aspect of it.
3: Yes. I love that verse from Isaiah. As a child, I remember we had a poster and just reading that scripture every time I would go down and do the laundry. And it comes back to my mind so many times today. So what a blessing that God's word, it won't return void. It'll do the purpose it was sent for.
4: Right.
3: I was just listening to someone this morning because I'm a mom. I struggle with worrying about my son. Sometimes the world that we're in. What would you say for someone like me, any of our listeners right now who have young ones that they're concerned about? Should we focus more on Scripture when it comes to guarding our heart as the center of our thoughts and emotions? What is there kind of a practical first step?
4: Yeah. Well, there's nobody like a mom, so it's a great privilege to be a mom and then inevitably to have a mom. From my own experience, I would say that my mother never lectured me. She lived before me in a way that was very attractive. She was quiet. She didn't talk a lot. She was gentle. And she was very funny, which has always been a huge part of any of my friendships. So, I mean, I want to say to young moms, first of all, be a mom, love your kids, do all the things that you're doing with them. They pick up far more than we realize. They know what matters to us. I remember the first time I ever saw my father cry. I think it's probably the only time I saw my father cry. And that was when his mother died, when I was just 5 years old. Mm-hmm. And actually, I remember when my mother died, he cried again. But I'm watching him to see, okay, you're a Christian, Dad, how do you navigate this? Mm. Well, we navigate it by acknowledging what is, that this is tough, this is difficult, whatever it might be. But God is not taken by surprise. He's in control. When it comes to our children especially, we have to remind ourselves that they're not ours. They're given to us on loan. We have them for a period of time. And that's also what young mothers don't like the thought of. They don't even like the thought of them going away very much and the idea that they would go away. And mm-hmm. But peace and contentment and joy are all wrapped up in our ability to constantly remind ourselves that God loves us with an everlasting love, that his plans and his purposes for us are far better than any that we would ever try and engineer for ourselves. And that our love for our children is only an approximation to the love of God expressed towards our children in Scripture and in Jesus. And so we can relax a little bit. Yeah, I was intrigued when you said that you saw that verse when you're going to do the laundry.
3: Yes, thank you.
4: And I thought, well, that's a perfect metaphor because, you know, you put stuff in there and it just jingle jangles around, it all swirls. There's not much that is very peaceful about it, but it is in that process that things come out better than they went in. And so in the kind of tumble dryer experience of Christian pilgrimage, we make small discoveries, little gains, sometimes tiny encouragements.
3: Absolutely.
4: That will not only be experienced by us, but will be observed by others. And in the same way that, you know, when Moses came back, his face shone and he didn't know. We got to be careful. We're not too strict with ourselves. Let the beauty of Jesus be seen in me, as the hymn writer puts it. All his perfect compassion and purity. O thou Spirit divine, all my nature refine, until the beauty of Jesus be seen in me. The beauty is there in this fruit.
3: Yes. Well, I definitely know a lot more about God's love since becoming a mom, and just the love he has to let me be a mom, as you say. So blessed. For the person listening right now, Alistair, who feels like maybe they're beyond hope in growing in their spiritual walk, maybe they've hit some pretty serious bumps in the road, we certainly want to encourage them to pick up your new book, We Will Be Changed. But do you have a particular scripture or passage that you'd share to encourage them in this moment?
4: Well, I think the first thing I would say is that for most of us, our Christian life is a series of new beginnings. Mm. If we think of it in terms of a cross-country run that lasts for the rest of your lives,
3: yes,
4: then it's almost inevitable that fatigue sets in. It's inevitable that people around us may catch us with their elbows in our ribs when we are running in a cluster. And also, the Westminster Confession reminds us that we are involved in a continual and irreconcilable war. So we want to make sure that we are not creating for ourselves an imaginary picture of a tranquil existence that is somehow or another at least 1,000 feet above the turbulence. That is not the story of the saints of the Bible. It's not the story of the New Testament letters. And it's definitely not the story of our lives. But when we come to times of, as the hymn writer puts, the days of darkness still come o'er me, sorrow's paths I oft may tread, then he says, but the Savior still is with me. By his mighty hand I am led. For myself, I have to bring my feelings under the jurisdiction of my mind, if you like, but not my mind that's going 40 different directions, but again, that my mind is stayed on you. So I'm going to remind myself today that the love that you have for me, Father, is an everlasting love. I'm going to remind myself that the good work that you have begun in me and in my brothers and sisters is a work that you will bring to completion at the day of Jesus Christ. That I am in this position according to your appointment. I'm in this position for your time. And I realize that you make everything beautiful in your time. Ecclesiastes 3:11. Mm-hmm. So although this may be a tough goal, I trust you. I mean, the Christian life is, will you obey me and will you trust me? Mm-hmm. Will you do what I'm asking you to do, and will you trust me that I know best? And sometimes we run up against a brick wall and we either step back from it or we have occasion to talk to a friend in a gentle way. They may just say, hey, listen, I remember what Paul said. I'm forgetting those things which lie behind as I press on towards the goal to win the prize for which God has called me heavenward in Christ Jesus. And so it may not feel that way, but we have to trust that God knows exactly what he's doing in us and with us.
3: Yes. God always keeps his promises.
4: Yeah.
3: Alistair, thank you so much. I'm just always amazed how the Lord works through when I'm speaking with you or any of the different guests I have the privilege to talk with on Family Radio. Just he is such a good God and his word is so powerful. Thank you for sharing with us today. How can we get more information about the Ministry of Truth for Life and maybe a copy of the book?
4: Sure. Well, www.truthforlife.org opens into a whole panorama of things that I look at every so often. The book is available on Truth for Life. I personally haven't seen a copy of the book yet, so
3: oh.
4: I'm also eager to see it and to be able to share it. And also, clearly, Christian bookstore, Amazon, if we want to take the waiting out of wanting.
3: Yes.
4: But if you contact us at Truth for Life, we can help too.
3: Wonderful. Well, thank you so much, Alistair, for sharing with us today on Family Radio and Community Bridge. The Lord bless you. And thank you so much for your encouragement today. I know I was encouraged just in my own journey, but we know that God is doing things in all the lives of the listeners. So thank you for talking with us and sharing with us about your new book and what God's teaching you.
4: Jenny, thank you. And thanks to the radio program for giving me this opportunity. I enjoyed talking with you. I hope you have a great day.
3: You too. Well, I'm Jenny Burkheiser, and this week on Community Bridge, our guest has been pastor, author, and radio Bible teacher, heard daily on the Truth for Life broadcast here on Family Radio, Alistair Begg. Alistair has been talking with us about his newest book, We Will Be Changed, 9 Inner Glories the Spirit is Cultivating in You. 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I'm Jenny Burkheiser. 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
1: I've been out in this recovery community in Joliet for about 12 years. 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
1: St. Francis here in Joliet offers a great peer recovery support system for people to go in and get that certification. And so we work with them to get interns over here that need to accomplish their internship. And one of our first interns, actually, when she finished her 300 hours, we were able to hire her on as our peer recovery support specialist. And the St. Francis program likes to take people with lived experience as well that applies for that. So she is here as one of our very first hired on recovery coaches and did her internship. And our other current recovery coach has been, again, in this community for a long time, which is helpful because they're familiar with the resources. They have the connections. They've built the relationships because it's hard. It's hard to navigate getting somebody help. And unfortunately, the way that the system is, you kind of have to have connections to make it happen immediately. So that is important for us that the people that work here live in the community, are familiar with the community, recover in the community, and have built other relationships within the community.
2: How large is your staff?
1: We have myself and we have two peer recovery support specialists, and then we have our program participant coordinator. So there's four of us here right now with hopes to expand our peer recovery support specialists because they really take on a lot because we never say no to helping clients and with our Day 29 program. So they do a great job, but we are definitely see in the near future expanding space, expanding staff, because we do want to be able to provide more services, expand our capacity and the services that we offer.
2: Do volunteers contribute in any way?
1: Yes, absolutely. And we are very grateful for our volunteers. The Will County Problem Solving Court is right down the street. And a lot of the participants in their program in mental health, drug court, or veterans court, they are required to do community service hours. So they direct them usually down here to help us out with some stuff. There is a Triple H ranch in Manhattan, and the woman there runs an excellent horse program helping children that struggle with autism, I believe. And so she's always looking for volunteers to help clean up the place and work with her. So we'll send people to her as well. We can help transport them back and forth. We also have one volunteer now who is on disability and receives SSI income. So he's not working, but where he's staying, they just require him to volunteer. He's in recovery as well. And so he has been here every day with us, and it is a blessing. We have volunteers come and go all the time, but he has been a constant volunteer. And I think from talking with him, it's not just him helping us and us gaining things from him, but he is in turn gaining so many rewards from being here to help, to give back and help with other people that walk in the door and share his experience with them, and provide a lot of that strength and experience and hope that if I did it, you can do it. So our volunteers are huge here. Having them in here to offer their strength and hope has been helpful.
2: Can you talk just a little bit about what you hope to see happen in the next 2 to 5 years?
1: We would definitely hope to have a bigger facility. with the amount of clothes and donations for toiletry items. And we do a coat drive, so our winter clothing and socks and hats, we need bigger closet space for that. We'd like to be able to provide more than one shower. Right now we have one private shower for participants to use one at a time, and we'd like to expand that to have more, because there are some days where we have a line for the showers. We want to able to offer more recovery support meetings throughout the day. We just don't have the separate meeting space. So if we were to provide those support meetings, we'd have to close down during the day to the walk-in services. So we would love to have space where we can have, you know, a private meeting room big enough to host a recovery support group. And then also our area that offers the walk-in services, so they don't have to interfere. One doesn't have to stop because of the other. And location is huge for us. And I think that is going to be our biggest obstacle, because where we are right now really is crucial, because everybody can access us. We're close to the train station, the courthouse, the adult detention center, drug court, mental health court, the homeless shelters. We are in such an accessible area that we want to meet the people we're there at. We also want to be in a location that they can access easily. So I think that's going to be our obstacle, but in 2 to 5 years, I definitely see us expanding.
2: Why should the community be concerned about addiction?
1: And this kind of goes back to, you know, the fact that addiction really does affect everyone, not just the individual person. And not just the family either, it affects the workplaces, schools, and I feel like neighborhoods all feel the impact of addiction. And addressing addiction in turn has the potential to save lives, reduce crime, strengthen families, build healthier relationships within the community. And I truly believe when people recover, communities thrive. You know, when we're all giving back and doing better and doing our part and trying to stay out of trouble, and when we're offered that help and support too, the community can feel it, the area can feel it. And I think it's important to have the place that offers support, because that really is, you know, why we see so many people that come out of treatment and then straight back up in there, or come out of jail and then straight back up in there, because they don't know where to go for support. They don't know what to do now. They were homeless before, and now there's no room at the shelter. And, you know, we have different avenues to help, so we can help the community as a whole.
2: What inspires you to be a part of the recovery center?
1: I think, you know, being able to watch someone's journey from the outside, watch them come in so broken and hopeless, and even just in a day, leave feeling 10 times better and confident. We offer free haircuts as well monthly. And when people walk in just feeling down about themselves, I mean, we had a gentleman one time that I will never forget. He's like, I feel like I could get a job now with this haircut. I feel like I could get a girlfriend. I could get a job. And he came in with his head down, didn't want to look at anybody, and left here with a free haircut, some fresh clothes, a clean shower. And he was like ready to conquer the world. And I think seeing people come in and leave with like a new sense of purpose is really powerful. And it just shows us that recovery is possible, no matter how far down you are or where you're at. It's really all the success stories and seeing all the people that we've been able to help, and just thinking, what would have happened otherwise if we weren't here? If we couldn't provide food or clothes or hygiene or a shower or help, or just a hot cup of coffee and someone to sit on the couch and talk with. So being able to give back to others and seeing the happiness and hope that it brings them really keeps us all moving forward.
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2: In Romans 8, Paul describes a person who is hostile to God. The mind that is set on the flesh is hostile to God, for it does not submit to God's law. Indeed, it cannot. The hostile person has neither the desire nor the ability to obey God's law. Now, if you're hostile, God offers an amnesty to you. He invites you to lay down your arms and he calls on you to repent, which means giving up your resistance to God. Jesus Christ came into the world and he went to the cross so that those who were once God's enemies could become his friends. God has loved you all through your fighting against him. He loves you now. You have nothing to lose and everything to gain by turning to him in repentance.
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3: Psalm 9, verses 9 and 10. 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
3: You want to be more like Jesus, but it feels like you keep coming short or you're not growing much in your faith. Well, good news, friend, we will be changed. Hi, I'm Jenny Burkheiser, and that happens to be the title of the newest book from our guest today, as we welcome to Community Bridge, pastor, author, and radio Bible teacher, heard daily on the Truth for Life broadcast on Family Radio, Alistair Begg. Pastor Begg, or Alistair, joins us today to talk about his latest book that just came out, We Will Be Changed. 9 inner glories the Spirit is cultivating in you. And we definitely all want that. So welcome to Community Bridge. Alistair, it's a pleasure to have you today.
4: Thank you, Jenny. It's always nice to talk to you as well.
3: Yes. Well, Alistair, let's start at the beginning. Why this book? What do you see in here as a pastor that made you think that we as the body of Christ need to have the hope that we really will be changed?
4: Well, I think it really stems from the notion of impacting one another in the church and impacting people in the community. There's a very necessary amount of emphasis placed on the gifts that we've been given, that we would use them effectively and so on. And it's possible for us to forget the fact that the fruit of the Spirit, while the gifts that are given to us are multivarious and different, I don't have what you have or vice versa, but God is doing the same thing in all of our lives when it comes to producing fruit. And so it just seemed that to put this down in print in this way would be a helpful thing to do.
3: Hmm. Alistair, is it significant that the Bible refers to the fruit of the Spirit in the singular rather than the plural?
4: Well, I think it is. When we read our Bibles, it's important that we pay attention to what it actually says. It's a common mistake, though. I find myself even having to correct myself from time to time by speaking of the fruit of the Spirit in the plural. The reason that it's important is because it makes it clear that it's not like the gifts where one has one and another doesn't, but that the fruit of the Spirit is a full-orbed expression. I mean, it's basically to become what Jesus is like. And the constituent parts of it are there as love and joy and so on. Yes, important because it's very easy for us to say, well, maybe you're very good on goodness and I'm not so good on kindness. But, you know, that's okay because I'm quite good on gentleness as well. Mm-hmm. We don't have that really as an option because I think I quote in the book John Stott where he says that God is not in the business of making lopsided Christians who are leaning just in one direction or the other. So the fruit, the attractiveness of the fruit is that it is there in all of its elements. However, some of us are temperamentally more in tune with one than another. And the work of the Spirit of God is, of course, to silence, if you like, our wrong tunes and enable us to be better in the good tunes. Let's put it that way to mix metaphors.
3: Yeah, that's so interesting. I know at our church's children's ministry, we love to sing this song about the fruit of the Spirit, and the kids just love doing motions and things like that. Really interesting to be able to understand a little more about how everything shows up, but maybe at a little different degree. How would you say the metaphor of fruit illustrates the pace and nature of our spiritual growth?
4: Well, you know, I was just driving to work this morning and noticing in the farmer's fields as I passed that the evidences of a lot of hard work, a lot of unseen hard work, is beginning to show in the fields. And the corn that is already present is going to be much larger than it is right now. The hard work has been done, and the fruit is, apart from watering, is on its way. And so the process of fruit itself is, we don't produce fruit. God produces fruit. He produces every pear, every apple, every orange that we enjoy is an evidence of God's creative power. But when we understand that the seeds of that are there, we can be a part of cultivating it in the same way that the fruit of the Spirit is there as a result of the work of God's grace. Jesus, you know, when he speaks to his disciples, he says, you haven't chosen me, but I have chosen you and ordained you that you should go and bear fruit. And that would be fruit that would last. And while that fruitfulness may be the fruit of evangelism, it's equally true that the fruit that is being produced in our lives by the Spirit is what we're talking about here.
3: Well, I think it's fitting that at least in the children's song that we sing love, joy, peace, patience, kindness, goodness, faithfulness, gentleness, and self-control. And love is the first fruit that is mentioned. 1 Corinthians 13 reminds us about the greatest of these is love. Why is love considered the fountain from which all these other characteristics of the Spirit flow?
4: Well, because it is the love of God for us as sinners that has come to us. The immensity of the fact that although we are rebels against God, that he loves us, and that that love is then shed abroad in our hearts, that the love that God has had for us and has for us is a fountain that flows into our lives and then through our lives. And that, to quote 1 Corinthians 13, is good, because without love, you can just be a clanging gong and a sounding cymbal. So that, if you like, love is the seedbed. Although it is a fruit, it's also the seedbed in which all the other elements of the fruit are cultivated and grow.
3: Yes.
4: So patience is an expression of love. Goodness is an expression of love. We're faithful to our spouses out of the fountain of love, if you like. And so in that way, I think it's good to see it.
3: Yes. I always try to remember love covers a multitude of sins, and just to put on that love. Our guest today, Alistair Begg, he is the pastor, author, and radio Bible teacher for Truth for Life. We're talking today about his new book, We Will Be Changed, 9 Inner Glories the Spirit is Cultivating in You. This is going to be a great opportunity for us to get the book. Before we get into those details, though, Alistair, what are some of the hindrances that prevent us from experiencing inner peace? I mean, we are in Christ, and yet we're a work in progress.
4: Yeah, well, it's good to remind ourselves always that we are a work in progress, that we are no longer what we once were, but nor are we yet what we're going to be. And so the work of God in our lives in producing the fruit. You know, if you think about it, kindness is probably best discovered when we have been confronted by evidences that we're not very kind, or that we have been amazingly encouraged by somebody on account of their kindness, and it has focused us on it. And when we think in terms of peace, we recognize what Jesus said, that in the world you will have tribulation, but don't worry, because I have actually overcome the world. There is so much that is said in the Bible about dealing with our worries, our anxieties, and so on. And it's there because God understands the feeble and fragile nature of our earthly pilgrimage and even our spiritual pilgrimage. So there are many things that militate against peace. But the peace is there, if you like, embryonically. We can't be in Christ without peace. Way back in Isaiah's day, you know, he writes and he says, you will keep him in perfect peace, whose mind is stayed on you because he trusts in you. Mm-hmm. Well, there you've got an answer in part to your question. Mm-hmm. The perfect peace does not come in a vacuum. There are many things that militate against our peace. I was just texting with somebody this morning who will be admitting her 10-year-old son into the hospital, and he faces a severe challenge. Well, there is so much that will buffet against that young mother. And so she has to do what Isaiah is saying there, that it is as my mind is stayed on him that I know this perfect peace. Mm-hmm. And so by nature, my mind isn't usually stayed on him. My mind's going here, there, and everywhere. It's thinking, well, I wonder how it will go. I wonder if the doctor's good or whatever it might be to think myself into her way. I wonder about my other three children at home, who's looking after them, and so on. And so we have to almost just take a moment and a deep breath and remind ourselves that the peace that we enjoy is a peace that is given to us and is then cultivated in us by the Spirit, but not in a vacuum, mm-hmm. so that the resources that we have in terms of prayer, the reading of Scripture, the cultivation of Christian friendships, and all of those things help us to be more established in that aspect of it.
3: Yes. I love that verse from Isaiah. As a child, I remember we had a poster and just reading that scripture every time I would go down and do the laundry. And it comes back to my mind so many times today. So what a blessing that God's word, it won't return void. It'll do the purpose it was sent for.
4: Right.
3: I was just listening to Psalm 1 this morning because I'm a mom. I struggle with worrying about my son. Sometimes the world that we're in, what would you say for someone like me, any of our listeners right now who have young ones that they're concerned about? Should we focus more on scripture when it comes to guarding our heart as the center of our thoughts and emotions? What is there kind of a practical first step?
4: Yeah. Well, there's nobody like a mom, so it's a great privilege to be a mom and then inevitably to have a mom. From my own experience, I would say that my mother never lectured me. She lived before me in a way that was very attractive. She was quiet. She didn't talk a lot. She was gentle. And she was very funny, which has always been a huge part of any of my friendships. So, I mean, I want to say to young moms, first of all, be a mom, love your kids, do all the things that you're doing with them. They pick up far more than we realize. They know what matters to us. I remember the first time I ever saw my father cry. I think it's probably the only time I saw my father cry. And that was when his mother died, when I was just 5 years old. Mm-hmm. And actually, I remember when my mother died, he cried again. But I'm watching him to see, okay, you're a Christian, Dad, how do you navigate this? Mm. Well, we navigate it by acknowledging what is, that this is tough, this is difficult, whatever it might be. But God is not taken by surprise. He's in control. When it comes to our children especially, we have to remind ourselves that they're not ours. They're given to us on loan. We have them for a period of time. And that's also what young mothers don't like the thought of. They don't even like the thought of them going away very much and the idea that they would go away. And mm-hmm. But peace and contentment and joy are all wrapped up in our ability to constantly remind ourselves that God loves us with an everlasting love, that his plans and his purposes for us are far better than any that we would ever try and engineer for ourselves, and that our love for our children is only an approximation to the love of God expressed towards our children in Scripture and in Jesus. And so we can relax a little bit. Yeah, I was intrigued when you said that you saw that verse when you're going to do the laundry.
3: Yes, thank you.
4: And I thought, well, that's a perfect metaphor because, you know, you put stuff in there and it just jingle jangles around, it all swirls. There's not much that is very peaceful about it. But it is in that process that things come out better than they went in. And so in the kind of tumble dryer experience of Christian pilgrimage, we make small discoveries, little gains, sometimes tiny encouragements.
3: Absolutely.
4: That will not only be experienced by us, but will be observed by others. And in the same way that, you know, when Moses came back, his face shone and he didn't know. We've got to be careful. We're not too strict with ourselves. Let the beauty of Jesus be seen in me, as the hymn writer puts it. All his perfect compassion and purity, O thou Spirit divine, all my nature refine, until the beauty of Jesus be seen in me. The beauty is there in this fruit.
3: Yes. Well, I definitely know a lot more about God's love since becoming a mom, and just the love he has to let me be a mom, as you say. So blessed. For the person listening right now, Alistair, who feels like maybe they're beyond hope in growing in their spiritual walk, maybe they've hit some pretty serious bumps in the road, we certainly want to encourage them to pick up your new book, We Will Be Changed. But do you have a particular scripture or passage that you'd share to encourage them in this moment?
4: Well, I think the first thing I would say is that for most of us, our Christian life is a series of new beginnings. Mm. If we think of it in terms of a cross-country run that lasts for the rest of your lives,
3: yes,
4: then it's almost inevitable that fatigue sets in. It's inevitable that people around us may catch us with their elbows in our ribs when we are running in a cluster. And also, the Westminster Confession reminds us that we are involved in a continual and irreconcilable war. So we want to make sure that we are not creating for ourselves an imaginary picture of a tranquil existence that is somehow or another at least 1,000 feet above the turbulence. That is not the story of the saints of the Bible. It's not the story of the New Testament letters. And it's definitely not the story of our lives. But when we come to times of, as the hymn writer puts, the days of darkness still come o'er me, sorrow's paths I oft may tread. Then he says, but the Savior still is with me, by his mighty hand I am led. For myself, I have to bring my feelings under the jurisdiction of my mind, if you like, but not my mind that's going 40 different directions, but again, that my mind is stayed on you. So I'm going to remind myself today that the love that you have for me, Father, is an everlasting love. I'm going to remind myself that the good work that you have begun in me and in my brothers and sisters is a work that you will bring to completion at the day of Jesus Christ, that I am in this position according to your appointment. I'm in this position for your time. And I realize that you make everything beautiful in your time, Ecclesiastes 3:11. Mm-hmm. So although this may be a tough goal, I trust you. I mean, the Christian life is, will you obey me and will you trust me? Mm-hmm. Will you do what I'm asking you to do and will you trust me that I know best? And sometimes we run up against a brick wall and we either step back from it or we have occasion to talk to a friend in a gentle way. They may just say, hey, listen, I remember what Paul said. I'm forgetting those things which lie behind as I press on towards the goal to win the prize for which God has called me heavenward in Christ Jesus. And so it may not feel that way, but we have to trust that God knows exactly what he's doing in us and with us.
3: Yes. God always keeps his promises.
4: Yeah.
3: Alistair, thank you so much. I'm just always amazed how the Lord works through when I'm speaking with you or any of the different guests I have the privilege to talk with on Family Radio. Just he is such a good God and his word is so powerful. Thank you for sharing with us today. How can we get more information about the Ministry of Truth for Life and maybe a copy of the book?
4: Sure. Well, www.truthforlife.org opens into a whole panorama of things that I look at every so often. The book is available on Truth for Life. I personally haven't seen a copy of the book yet, so
3: oh.
4: I'm also eager to see it and to be able to share it. And also, clearly, Christian bookstore, Amazon, if we want to take the waiting out of wanting.
3: Yes.
4: But if you contact us at Truth For Life, we can help too.
3: Wonderful. Well, thank you so much, Alistair, for sharing with us today on Family Radio and Community Bridge. The Lord bless you. And thank you so much for your encouragement today. I know I was encouraged just in my own journey, but we know that God is doing things in all the lives of the listeners. So thank you for talking with us and sharing with us about your new book and what God's teaching you.
4: Jenny, thank you. And thanks to the radio program for giving me this opportunity. I enjoyed talking with you. I hope you have a great day.
3: You too. Well, I'm Jenny Burkheiser, and this week on Community Bridge, our guest has been pastor, author, and radio Bible teacher, heard daily on the Truth For Life broadcast here on Family Radio, Alistair Begg. Alistair has been talking with us about his newest book, We Will Be Changed, 9 Inner Glories the Spirit is Cultivating in You. 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I'm Jenny Burkheiser. 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
1: 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I'm speaking today with Kate Campbell, Programs Coordinator of Family Promise. And Kate, how is faith integrated into what you do, even though you serve anyone who is in need?
2: Yeah, so I will often explain to people, I have about 10 years of church work in my experience. This is not the first nonprofit that I've worked for. This is not the first faith-based nonprofit that I've worked for, but it is definitely one of my favorites. One of the things that we will often say, especially to volunteer groups that are trying to come in and help serve, is that we are faith-based. The foundational work of what we do comes from the context of organized religion, but we are non-proselytizing. And so while our volunteers are around our families, they're not supposed to talk about their personal faith. They're not supposed to even talk about necessarily the churches that they come from or the spaces that have connected them to here. We understand that conversation happens, and if our families ask, our people have full reign to give a legitimate answer. But our goal really is to exist in the way that the church should, and not force people to be a part of the church to receive those services. And so having people in and around our spaces who are rooted in faith and who do feel called to serve the lost, the least, and the last out of their love for Jesus means that we can trust those people to go in those spaces and everything that they do with care and do with kindness and love, and not out of hope to gain anything from it, but rather because this is understood as the call as a believer, is to be able to serve the people around us. And then having that non-proselytizing piece really helps us. We have a wide variety of faith traditions that help us. And so by including that non-proselytizing piece, A, it removes a potential barrier for entry, but B, it keeps things from getting weirdly competitive of, well, this church brought me a better meal, so I think I want to go to their services instead of this church. But instead being able to say, these people all came and served me because they all love Jesus, and they never forced me into having conversations about it. They never couched anything in a gotcha term or made me feel like I had to believe what they believed to receive assistance. Instead, they just looked at me and all of my humanity and loved me through what was happening.
1: Which is really what the ultimate, what God has asked us to do in the world. How is Family Promise able to financially provide services?
2: So we maintain our services through a several-pronged funding strategy. We have received in the past government grants, foundation funding. Our executive director is working on some corporate partnerships. We get a lot of individual donations and then a lot of faith community contributions. So even beyond the churches that host us, the churches that volunteer with us will often take up special offerings in our name, and then there are other organizations that are not religiously affiliated that they will earmark some funding for us and politely gift that to us. What we try and do is handle our budget year to year. So funding is at this point in this administration kind of a big giant question mark as far as federal funding is concerned. So we are continuing to apply for any federal funding opportunities, but also looking for ways to diversify that income so that we can maintain our programs. Another thing is that National offers us several funding opportunities that they have vetted and we simply must fill out an application form for. And it's not nearly as complicated as trying to figure out how to apply for a government grant. And then we've also in the past, we are still sort of crawling back from COVID in a weird way. We've had some staff turnover for various reasons. But typically we do host several fundraising events throughout the year. This year we're bringing back our gala that will happen in the fall. And the main purpose of that is to connect people who are serving with us with real life success stories, but also to garner more funding for the next year. We are a nonprofit, and so we kind of look between the couch cushions and ask our friends to do the same to figure out how to continue serving these families.
1: What inspires you to be a part of Family Promise?
2: So I actually grew up in Texas, and my mom can tell you some very specific stories of me as a child riding in the car through Austin and asking a lot of questions about homelessness and having a hard time understanding, even in the poverty that my family was living in, having a hard time understanding what it was like to feel so stuck that the street was the only option. And I remember as a teenager still in Texas, there was this added layer of like, I'm going to school with people who are struggling with this. Like, I have a friend who's staying at my house three nights a week and at her other friend's house four nights a week because otherwise she doesn't have anywhere to go. And so while I myself have not experienced homelessness, I have experienced a care for what it means to see people in these types of positions. I actually first learned about Family Promise when I was serving in a church here in Utah that was partnering with Family Promise. And so when it came time for me to leave that church, I very quickly knew that this was a place I wanted to be because it was a mission that I believed in. And so that's how I got here. And then the thing that keeps me staying here is witnessing that transformation of hope and being able to see the people change, the outcomes change, the efforts shift. There's always this, I used to teach and there was always this moment that you could like watch a kid's light bulb go off. And we effectively get that little serotonin boost when we watch these families realize that it's nothing but hope from here. And so being able to operate within the model of Family Promise, being able to work towards these lasting solutions, to walk alongside families and not just hand them packets and say, here you go, this is how it goes. It's been incredibly soothing to my soul to be a part of an organization that combines immediate care with systemic change. And so feeling every day when I leave like I was able to do something. And there are days that are worse than others, for sure. And there are days where it feels like there are not a ton of successes. But at the end of it, I'm always able to look back on those moments of hope and those sort of step ups, those changes in physical posture in the people around us as they find an excitement and a hope for what's coming.
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2: In Romans 8, Paul describes a person who is hostile to God. The mind that is set on the flesh is hostile to God, for it does not submit to God's law. Indeed, it cannot. The hostile person has neither the desire nor the ability to obey God's law. Now, if you're hostile, God offers an amnesty to you. He invites you to lay down your arms, and he calls on you to repent, which means giving up your resistance to God. Jesus Christ came into the world and he went to the cross so that those who were once God's enemies could become his friends. God has loved you all through your fighting against him. He loves you now. You have nothing to lose and everything to gain by turning to him in repentance.
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3: Psalm 9, verses 9 and 10. The Lord is a stronghold for the oppressed, a stronghold in times of trouble. And those who know your name put their trust in you. 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

But seek first the kingdom of God and his righteousness, and all these things shall be added to you. 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
1: 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Reading from Job 5, verses 17 through 20. Behold, happy is the man whom God correcteth. Therefore despise not thou the chastening of the Almighty, for he maketh sore and bindeth up. He woundeth, and his hands make whole. He shall deliver thee in six troubles, yea, in seven there shall no evil touch thee. In famine he shall redeem thee from death, and in war from the power of the sword. Reading from Job 5, verses 17 through 20.
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0: reading from Proverbs 31. She is a woman of strength and mighty valor. Strength and dignity are her clothing, and she laughs at the time to come. She opens her mouth with wisdom, and the teaching of kindness is on her tongue. Her children rise up and call her blessed. Her husband also, and he praises her. Many women have done excellently, but you surpass them all. Charm is deceitful, and beauty is vain. But a woman who fears the Lord is to be praised. Give her of the fruit of her hands, and let her works praise her in the gates.
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1: This is John MacArthur welcoming you to Portraits of Grace. In the Old Testament times, the average Israelite had limited access to God. While he could commune with God through prayer, God maintained some distance from him. Only the high priest was allowed, for example, to enter into God's presence in the Holy of Holies once a year. However, as Christians, we enjoy unlimited access to the Father through Jesus Christ. He is not distant, he is near. The writer of Hebrews confirms that we have confidence to enter the holy place by the blood of Jesus by a new and living way. Please take full advantage of that access. Commune with your Heavenly Father who loves and welcomes you into his presence just as he welcomes his own Son. This is John MacArthur, hoping you'll join me again for Portraits of Grace.
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In Isaiah 62, the prophet is speaking to God's people, and he says, God is going to change your name. You will no more be called forsaken, and your land will no more be called desolate. But he gives them new names. You shall be called, My Delight is in Her, and your land will be called married. That word married is actually the Hebrew word Beulah.

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3: If you struggle, as we all do, with the mystery of God's transcendent sovereignty, His decrees of election and predestination, those ideas can be so abstract, and they can create so much consternation. 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It's by grace that you were made acceptable in Christ.
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0: 1 Peter 1 verse 3. Praise be to the God and Father of our Lord Jesus Christ. In His great mercy, He has given us new birth into a living hope through the resurrection of Jesus Christ from the dead.
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2: The world around you may change, but God's Word never changes. 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Today's Bible reading will be from the book of 2 Chronicles, chapters 17 to 19.

0: And Jehoshaphat his son reigned in his stead, and strengthened himself against Israel. And he placed forces in all the fenced cities of Judah, and set garrisons in the land of Judah, and in the cities of Ephraim, which Asa his father had taken. And the Lord was with Jehoshaphat, because he walked in the first ways of his father David, and sought not unto Baalim, but sought to the Lord God of his father, and walked in his commandments, and not after the doings of Israel. Therefore the Lord established the kingdom in his hand, and all Judah brought to Jehoshaphat presents, and he had riches and honor in abundance. And his heart was lifted up in the ways of the Lord. Moreover, he took away the high places and groves out of Judah. Also in the third year of his reign, he sent to his princes, even to Ben-Hail, and to Obadiah, and to Zechariah, and to Nethaneel, and to Micaiah, to teach in the cities of Judah. And with them he sent Levites, even Shemaiah, and Nethaniah, and Zebadiah, and Asahel, and Shemiramoth, and Jehonathan, and Adonijah, and Tobijah, and Tobadonijah, Levites, and with them Elishama and Jehoram, priests. And they taught in Judah, and had the book of the law of the Lord with them, and went about throughout all the cities of Judah, and taught the people. And the fear of the Lord fell upon all the kingdoms of the lands that were round about Judah, so that they made no war against Jehoshaphat. Also some of the Philistines brought Jehoshaphat presents, and tribute silver, and the Arabians brought him flocks, 7,700 rams, and 7,700 he-goats. And Jehoshaphat waxed great exceedingly, and he built in Judah castles and cities of store. And he had much business in the cities of Judah, and the men of war, mighty men of valor, were in Jerusalem. And these are the numbers of them, according to the house of their fathers. Of Judah, the captains of thousands, Adna the chief, and with him mighty men of valor, 300,000. And next to him was Jehohanan, the captain, and with him 280,000. And next him was Amasiah, the son of Zichri, who willingly offered himself unto the Lord, and with him 200,000 mighty men of valor. And of Benjamin, Eliada, a mighty man of valor, and with him armed men with bow and shield, 200,000. And next him was Jehozabad, and with him 180,000 ready prepared for the war. These waited on the king, beside those whom the king put in the fenced cities throughout all Judah. Now Jehoshaphat had riches and honor in abundance, and joined affinity with Ahab. And after certain years he went down to Ahab to Samaria, and Ahab killed sheep and oxen for him in abundance, and for the people that he had with him, and persuaded him to go up with him to Ramoth-Gilead. And Ahab, king of Israel, said unto Jehoshaphat, king of Judah, Wilt thou go with me to Ramoth-Gilead? And he answered him, I am as thou art, and my people as thy people, and we will be with thee in the war. And Jehoshaphat said unto the king of Israel, Inquire, I pray thee, at the word of the Lord today. Therefore the king of Israel gathered together of prophets 400 men, and said unto them, Shall we go to Ramoth-Gilead to battle, or shall I forbear? And they said, Go up, for God will deliver it into the king's hand. But Jehoshaphat said, Is there not here a prophet of the Lord besides, that we might inquire of him? And the king of Israel said unto Jehoshaphat, There is yet one man, by whom we may inquire of the Lord. But I hate him, for he never prophesied good unto me, but always evil. The same as Micaiah the son of Imlah. And Jehoshaphat said, Let not the king say so. And the king of Israel called for one of his officers, and said, Fetch quickly Micaiah the son of Imlah. And the king of Israel and Jehoshaphat, king of Judah, sat either of them on his throne, clothed in their robes, and they sat in a void place at the entering in of the gate of Samaria, and all the prophets prophesied before them. And Zedekiah, the son of Chenaanah, had made him horns of iron, and said, Thus saith the Lord, With these thou shalt push Syria until they be consumed. And all the prophets prophesied so, saying, Go up to Ramoth-Gilead and prosper, for the Lord shall deliver it into the hand of the king. And the messenger that went to call Micaiah spake to him, saying, Behold, the words of the prophets declare good to the king with one assent. Let thy word therefore, I pray thee, be like one of theirs, and speak thou good. And Micaiah said, As the Lord liveth, even what my God saith, that will I speak. And when he was come to the king said unto him, Micaiah, shall we go to Ramoth-Gilead to battle, or shall I forbear? And he said, Go ye up and prosper, and they shall be delivered into your hand. And the king said to him, How many times shall I adjure thee that thou say nothing but the truth to me in the name of the Lord? Then he said, I did see all Israel scattered upon the mountains, as sheep that have no shepherd. And the Lord said, These have no master. Let them return therefore every man to his house in peace. And the king of Israel said to Jehoshaphat, Did I not tell thee that he would not prophesy good unto me, but evil? Again he said, Therefore hear the word of the Lord. I saw the Lord sitting upon his throne, and all the host of heaven standing on his right hand and on his left. And the Lord said, Who shall entice Ahab, king of Israel, that he may go up and fall at Ramoth-Gilead? And one spake, saying, After this manner, and another saying, After that manner. Then there came out a spirit, and stood before the Lord, and said, I will entice him. And the Lord said unto him, Wherewith? And he said, I will go out, and be a lying spirit in the mouth of all his prophets. And the Lord said, Thou shalt entice him, and thou shalt also prevail. Go out, and do even so. Now therefore, behold, the Lord hath put a lying spirit in the mouth of these thy prophets, and the Lord hath spoken evil against thee. Then Zedekiah the son of Chenaanah came near, and smote Micaiah upon the cheek, and said, Which way went the Spirit of the Lord from me to speak unto thee? And Micaiah said, Behold, thou shalt see on that day, when thou shalt go into an inner chamber to hide thyself. Then the king of Israel said, Take ye Micaiah, and carry him back to Ammon the governor of the city, and to Joash the king's son, and say, Thus saith the king, Put this fellow in the prison, and feed him with bread of affliction, and with water of affliction, until I return in peace. And Micaiah said, If thou certainly return in peace, then hath not the Lord spoken by me. And he said, Hearken, all ye people. So the king of Israel and Jehoshaphat the king of Judah went up to Ramoth-Gilead. And the king of Israel said unto Jehoshaphat, I will disguise myself and will go to the battle, but put thou on thy robes. So the king of Israel disguised himself, and they went to the battle. Now the king of Syria had commanded the captains of the chariots that were with him, saying, Fight ye not with small or great, save only with the king of Israel. And it came to pass, when the captains of the chariots saw Jehoshaphat, that they said, It is the king of Israel. Therefore they compassed about him to fight. But Jehoshaphat cried out, and the Lord helped him, and God moved them to depart from him. For it came to pass that when the captains of the chariots perceived that it was not the king of Israel, they turned back again from pursuing him. And a certain man drew a bow at a venture, and smote the king of Israel between the joints of the harness. Therefore he said to his chariot man, Turn thine hand, that thou mayest carry me out of the host, for I am wounded. And the battle increased that day, howbeit the king of Israel stayed himself up in his chariot against the Syrians until the even. And about the time of the sun going down, he died. And Jehoshaphat, the king of Judah, returned to his house in peace to Jerusalem. And Jehu, the son of Hanani the seer, went out to meet him, and said to King Jehoshaphat, Shouldest thou help the ungodly, and love them that hate the Lord? Therefore is wrath upon thee from before the Lord. Nevertheless, there are good things found in thee, in that thou hast taken away the groves out of the land, and hast prepared thine heart to seek God. And Jehoshaphat dwelt at Jerusalem, and he went out again through the people from Beersheba to Mount Ephraim, and brought them back unto the Lord God of their fathers. And he set judges in the land throughout all the fenced cities of Judah, city by city, and said to the judges, Take heed what ye do, for ye judge not for man, but for the Lord, who is with you in the judgment. Wherefore now, let the fear of the Lord be upon you. Take heed and do it, for there is no iniquity with the Lord our God, nor respect of persons, nor taking of gifts. Moreover, in Jerusalem did Jehoshaphat set of the Levites and of the priests and of the chief of the fathers of Israel for the judgment of the Lord and for controversies when they returned to Jerusalem. And he charged them, saying, Thus shall ye do in the fear of the Lord, faithfully and with a perfect heart. And what cause soever shall come to you of your brethren that dwell in their cities, between blood and blood, between law and commandment, statutes and judgments, ye shall even warn them that they trespass not against the Lord, and so wrath come upon you and upon your brethren. This do, and ye shall not trespass. And behold, Amariah the chief priest is over you in all matters of the Lord. And Zebadiah the son of Ishmael, the ruler of the house of Judah, for all the king's matters. Also the Levites shall be officers before you. Deal courageously, and the Lord shall be with the good.
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1: Hear the Word, reading from Isaiah 45, verses 22 through 24. 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I have sworn by myself, the word is gone out of my mouth in righteousness, and shall not return, that unto me every knee shall bow, every tongue shall swear. Surely shall one say, in the Lord have I righteousness and strength. Even to him shall men come, and all that are incensed against him shall be ashamed.
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Psalm 28, verse 7. The Lord is my strength and my shield. 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My heart exults, and with my song I give thanks to him.

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1: Why can't we just get along? This is Ken Ham inviting your whole family to visit the Ark Encounter attraction. People often wonder why there's so much hate in our world. Why is there racism, wars, and acts of violence? Well, we find the answer in God's word, and it's a short answer. Sin. You see, originally God's creation was very good. Adam and Eve lived in perfect harmony with one another, with God, and with his creation. But sin changed everything. Because of their rebellion, we all have sin natures. And this sin nature often manifests itself in hatred of others. People hope for world peace, but ultimately, any real peace only comes when we first have peace with God through our relationship with Jesus Christ.
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Psalm 91, verses 14 and 15. Because he has loved me, therefore I will deliver him. I will set him securely on high, because he has known my name. He will call upon me, and I will answer him. I will be with him in trouble. I will rescue him and honor him.

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1: Romans 10:17 says, "Faith comes by hearing, and hearing by the word of God." Take just a moment now. 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
0: First Timothy, chapter 5. Do not rebuke an older man, but exhort him as a father, younger men as brothers, older women as mothers, younger women as sisters, with all purity. Honor widows who are really widows. But if any widow has children or grandchildren, let them first learn to show piety at home and to repay their parents. For this is good and acceptable before God. Now she who is really a widow and left alone trusts in God and continues in supplications and prayers night and day. But she who lives in pleasure is dead while she lives, and these things command that they may be blameless. But if anyone does not provide for his own, and especially for those of his household, he has denied the faith and is worse than an unbeliever. Do not let a widow under 60 years old be taken into the number, and not unless she has been the wife of one man, well reported for good works. If she has brought up children, if she has lodged strangers, if she has washed the saints' feet, if she has relieved the afflicted, if she has diligently followed every good work. But refuse the younger widows, for when they have begun to grow wanton against Christ, they desire to marry, having condemnation because they have cast off their first faith. And besides, they learn to be idle, wandering about from house to house, and not only idle, but also gossips and busybodies, saying things which they ought not. Therefore, I desire that the younger widows marry, bear children, manage the house, give no opportunity to the adversary to speak reproachfully, for some have already turned aside after Satan. If any believing man or woman has widows, let them relieve them, and do not let the church be burdened, that it may relieve those who are really widows. Let the elders who rule well be counted worthy of double honor, especially those who labor in the word and doctrine. For the scripture says, "You shall not muzzle an ox while it treads out the grain," and, "The laborer is worthy of his wages." Do not receive an accusation against an elder except from two or three witnesses. Those who are sinning rebuke in the presence of all, that the rest also may fear. I charge you before God and the Lord Jesus Christ and the elect angels that you observe these things without prejudice, doing nothing with partiality. Do not lay hands on anyone hastily, nor share in other people's sins. Keep yourself pure. No longer drink only water, but use a little wine for your stomach's sake and your frequent infirmities. Some men's sins are clearly evident, preceding them to judgment, but those of some men follow later. Likewise, the good works of some are clearly evident, and those that are otherwise cannot be hidden. First Timothy, chapter 6. Let as many bondservants as are under the yoke count their own masters worthy of all honor, so that the name of God and his doctrine may not be blasphemed. And those who have believing masters, let them not despise them because they are brethren, but rather serve them because those who are benefited are believers and beloved. Teach and exhort these things. If anyone teaches otherwise and does not consent to wholesome words, even the words of our Lord Jesus Christ, and to the doctrine which accords with godliness, he is proud, knowing nothing, but is obsessed with disputes and arguments over words, from which come envy, strife, reviling, evil suspicions, useless wranglings of men of corrupt minds and destitute of the truth, who suppose that godliness is a means of gain. From such withdraw yourself. Now godliness with contentment is great gain. For we brought nothing into this world, and it is certain we can carry nothing out. And having food and clothing, with these we shall be content. But those who desire to be rich fall into temptation and a snare, and into many foolish and harmful lusts which drown men in destruction and perdition. For the love of money is a root of all kinds of evil, for which some have strayed from the faith in their greediness and pierced themselves through with many sorrows. But you, O man of God, flee these things and pursue righteousness, godliness, faith, love, patience, gentleness. Fight the good fight of faith. Lay hold on eternal life, to which you are also called and have confessed the good confession in the presence of many witnesses. I urge you in the sight of God who gives life to all things, and before Christ Jesus who witnessed the good confession before Pontius Pilate, that you keep this commandment without spot, blameless until our Lord Jesus Christ appearing, which he will manifest in his own time. He who is the blessed and only potentate, the King of kings and Lord of lords, who alone has immortality, dwelling in unapproachable light, whom no man has seen or can see, to whom be honor and everlasting power. Amen. Command those who are rich in this present age not to be haughty, nor to trust in uncertain riches, but in the living God, who gives us richly all things to enjoy. Let them do good, that they be rich in good works, ready to give, willing to share, storing up for themselves a good foundation for the time to come, that they may lay hold on eternal life. O Timothy, guard what was committed to your trust, avoiding the profane and idle babblings and contradictions of what is falsely called knowledge. By professing it, some have strayed concerning the faith. Grace be with you. Amen. Second Timothy, chapter 1. Paul, an apostle of Jesus Christ by the will of God, according to the promise of life which is in Christ Jesus, to Timothy, a beloved son, grace, mercy, and peace from God the Father and Christ Jesus our Lord. I thank God, whom I serve with a pure conscience, as my forefathers did, as without ceasing I remember you in my prayers night and day, greatly desiring to see you, being mindful of your tears, that I may be filled with joy when I call to remembrance the genuine faith that is in you, which dwelt first in your grandmother Lois and your mother Eunice, and I am persuaded is in you also. Therefore I remind you to stir up the gift of God which is in you through the laying on of my hands. For God has not given us a spirit of fear, but of power and of love and of a sound mind. Therefore, do not be ashamed of the testimony of our Lord, nor of me, his prisoner, but share with me in the sufferings for the gospel according to the power of God, who has saved us and called us with a holy calling, not according to our works, but according to his own purpose and grace which was given to us in Christ Jesus before time began, but has now been revealed by the appearing of our Savior Jesus Christ, who has abolished death and brought life and immortality to light through the gospel, to which I was appointed a preacher, an apostle, and a teacher of the Gentiles. For this reason I also suffer these things. Nevertheless, I am not ashamed, for I know whom I have believed and am persuaded that he is able to keep what I have committed to him until that day. Hold fast the pattern of sound words which you have heard from me, in faith and love which are in Christ Jesus. That good thing which was committed to you, keep by the Holy Spirit who dwells in us. This you know, that all those in Asia have turned away from me, among whom are Phygellus and Hermogenes, The Lord grant mercy to the household of Onesiphorus, for he often refreshed me and was not ashamed of my chain. But when he arrived in Rome, he sought me out very zealously and found me. The Lord grant to him that he may find mercy from the Lord in that day. And you know very well how many ways he ministered to me at Ephesus.
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1: Why can't we just get along? This is Ken Ham inviting your whole family to visit the Ark Encounter attraction. People often wonder why there's so much hate in our world. Why is there racism, wars, and acts of violence? Well, we find the answer in God's word, and it's a short answer. Sin. You see, originally God's creation was very good. Adam and Eve lived in perfect harmony with one another, with God, and with his creation. But sin changed everything. Because of their rebellion, we all have sin natures. And this sin nature often manifests itself in hatred of others. People hope for world peace, but ultimately, any real peace only comes when we first have peace with God through our relationship with Jesus Christ.
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Psalm 91, verses 14 and 15. Because he has loved me, therefore I will deliver him. I will set him securely on high, because he has known my name. He will call upon me, and I will answer him. I will be with him in trouble. I will rescue him and

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In all your ways acknowledge Him, and He shall direct your paths. 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
1: Romans 10:17 says, "Faith comes by hearing, and hearing by the word of God." 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
0: First Timothy, chapter 5. Do not rebuke an older man, but exhort him as a father, younger men as brothers, older women as mothers, younger women as sisters, with all purity. Honor widows who are really widows. But if any widow has children or grandchildren, let them first learn to show piety at home and to repay their parents. For this is good and acceptable before God. Now she who is really a widow and left alone trusts in God and continues in supplications and prayers night and day. But she who lives in pleasure is dead while she lives, and these things command that they may be blameless. But if anyone does not provide for his own, and especially for those of his household, he has denied the faith and is worse than an unbeliever. Do not let a widow under 60 years old be taken into the number, and not unless she has been the wife of one man, well reported for good works. If she has brought up children, if she has lodged strangers, if she has washed the saints' feet, if she has relieved the afflicted, if she has diligently followed every good work. But refuse the younger widows, for when they have begun to grow wanton against Christ, they desire to marry, having condemnation because they have cast off their first faith. And besides, they learn to be idle, wandering about from house to house, and not only idle, but also gossips and busybodies, saying things which they ought not. Therefore, I desire that the younger widows marry, bear children, manage the house, give no opportunity to the adversary to speak reproachfully, for some have already turned aside after Satan. If any believing man or woman has widows, let them relieve them, and do not let the church be burdened that it may relieve those who are really widows. Let the elders who rule well be counted worthy of double honor, especially those who labor in the word and doctrine. For the scripture says, "You shall not muzzle an ox while it treads out the grain," and "The laborer is worthy of his wages." Do not receive an accusation against an elder except from two or three witnesses. Those who are sinning rebuke in the presence of all, that the rest also may fear. I charge you before God and the Lord Jesus Christ and the elect angels that you observe these things without prejudice, doing nothing with partiality. Do not lay hands on anyone hastily, nor share in other people's sins. Keep yourself pure. No longer drink only water, but use a little wine for your stomach's sake and your frequent infirmities. Some men's sins are clearly evident, preceding them to judgment, but those of some men follow later. Likewise, the good works of some are clearly evident, and those that are otherwise cannot be hidden. First Timothy, chapter 6. Let as many bondservants as are under the yoke count their own masters worthy of all honor, so that the name of God and his doctrine may not be blasphemed. And those who have believing masters, let them not despise them because they are brethren, but rather serve them because those who are benefited are believers and beloved. Teach and exhort these things. If anyone teaches otherwise and does not consent to wholesome words, even the words of our Lord Jesus Christ, and to the doctrine which accords with godliness, he is proud, knowing nothing, but is obsessed with disputes and arguments over words, from which come envy, strife, reviling, evil suspicions, useless wranglings of men of corrupt minds and destitute of the truth, who suppose that godliness is a means of gain. From such, withdraw yourself. Now godliness with contentment is great gain. For we brought nothing into this world, and it is certain we can carry nothing out. And having food and clothing, with these we shall be content. But those who desire to be rich fall into temptation and a snare, and into many foolish and harmful lusts which drown men in destruction and perdition. For the love of money is a root of all kinds of evil, for which some have strayed from the faith in their greediness and pierced themselves through with many sorrows. But you, O man of God, flee these things and pursue righteousness, godliness, faith, love, patience, gentleness. Fight the good fight of faith. Lay hold on eternal life, to which you are also called and have confessed the good confession in the presence of many witnesses. I urge you in the sight of God who gives life to all things, and before Christ Jesus who witnessed the good confession before Pontius Pilate, that you keep this commandment without spot, blameless until our Lord Jesus Christ's appearing, which he will manifest in his own time. He who is the blessed and only potentate, the King of kings and Lord of lords, who alone has immortality, dwelling in unapproachable light, whom no man has seen or can see, to whom be honor and everlasting power. Amen. Command those who are rich in this present age not to be haughty, nor to trust in uncertain riches, but in the living God, who gives us richly all things to enjoy. Let them do good, that they be rich in good works, ready to give, willing to share, storing up for themselves a good foundation for the time to come, that they may lay hold on eternal life. O Timothy, guard what was committed to your trust, avoiding the profane and idle babblings and contradictions of what is falsely called knowledge. By professing it, some have strayed concerning the faith. Grace be with you. Amen. Second Timothy, chapter 1. Paul, an apostle of Jesus Christ by the will of God, according to the promise of life which is in Christ Jesus, to Timothy, a beloved son, grace, mercy, and peace from God the Father and Christ Jesus our Lord. I thank God, whom I serve with a pure conscience, as my forefathers did, as without ceasing I remember you in my prayers night and day, greatly desiring to see you, being mindful of your tears, that I may be filled with joy when I call to remembrance the genuine faith that is in you, which dwelt first in your grandmother Lois and your mother Eunice, and I am persuaded is in you also. Therefore I remind you to stir up the gift of God which is in you through the laying on of my hands. For God has not given us a spirit of fear, but of power and of love and of a sound mind. Therefore, do not be ashamed of the testimony of our Lord, nor of me, his prisoner, but share with me in the sufferings for the gospel according to the power of God, who has saved us and called us with a holy calling, not according to our works, but according to his own purpose and grace which was given to us in Christ Jesus before time began, but has now been revealed by the appearing of our Savior Jesus Christ, who has abolished death and brought life and immortality to light through the gospel, to which I was appointed a preacher, an apostle, and a teacher of the Gentiles. For this reason I also suffer these things. Nevertheless, I am not ashamed, for I know whom I have believed and am persuaded that he is able to keep what I have committed to him until that day. Hold fast the pattern of sound words which you have heard from me, in faith and love which are in Christ Jesus. That good thing which was committed to you, keep by the Holy Spirit who dwells in us. This you know, that all those in Asia have turned away from me, among whom are Phygellus and Hermogenes. The Lord grant mercy to the household of Onesiphorus, for he often refreshed me and was not ashamed of my chain. But when he arrived in Rome, he sought me out very zealously and found me. The Lord grant to him that he may find mercy from the Lord in that day. And you know very well how many ways he ministered to me at Ephesus.
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0: And do not be conformed to this world, but be transformed by the renewing of your mind, that you may prove what is that good and acceptable and perfect will of God. 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Ooh.

Oh God, we are a desperate people. We see nations torn apart. We see families broken. We see a wasteland of lost souls, heavy hearts fainting with fear. But you see your people, and you hear our cries. Our strength is in remembering. Our power is in returning. So tonight we return to you. Bring us back to truth as you did in the Reformation. Sweep through every small town and city as you did in the Great Awakening.

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Are you aware at all, in your own heart of hearts, of the mercy of God to you? Oh, have you sued for mercy? Have you gone to the mercy seat? There, confessed your need before your Lord, until your heart was just wrung out with the awareness of your human frailty and sin. The psalmist said, "Verily, every man at his best state is altogether vanity. Help me to know my days, how frail." Oh, have you had an experience, beloved, of the mercy of God?

0: the love of God, Paul says in Romans 5:5, is shed abroad in our hearts by the Holy Ghost who is given unto us. A person who has been to God for mercy is going to be less critical and more helpful and more loving and more Christ-like in every way.
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2: If you struggle, as we all do, with the mystery of God's transcendent sovereignty, His decrees of election and predestination, those ideas can be so abstract, and they can create so much consternation. 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Not only the grace of the atonement, but the faith by which you were brought to Christ was a result of His grace. It's by grace that you are made acceptable in Christ.
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Psalm 9, verses 9 and 10. The Lord is a stronghold for the oppressed, a stronghold in times of trouble. And those who know your name put their trust in you. For you, O Lord, have not forsaken those who seek you.

be anxious for nothing, but in everything, by prayer and supplication, with thanksgiving, let your requests be made known to God. 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
1: 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Reading from Psalm 136, verses 1 through 5. Oh, give thanks unto the Lord, for he is good, for his mercy endureth forever. Oh, give thanks unto the God of gods, for his mercy endureth forever. Oh, give thanks to the Lord of lords, for his mercy endureth forever. To him who alone doeth great wonders, for his mercy endureth forever. To him that by wisdom made the heavens, for his mercy endureth forever.
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1: Well, it's great to have you here. Thank you for listening to Family Radio. I'm Jason, and these are the early days of giving. Our full support drive begins this Tuesday, but you are needed today to help spread the good news of Christ with our world. 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We believe that the Bible carries with it divine authority, divine power that no other book can claim. One of the things that makes the Bible so unique among all the other books in the world is how it doesn't just inform us, but it makes claims on our lives. God's Word has the ability to diagnose the deepest problems of our hearts and then point us to Christ as the cure for those problems. And because it is God speaking, the Bible has the authority to correct us, to call us to obey it. Psalm 119 talks about the necessity of God's Word in our lives. It's a light to our path. It revives our souls. It guards our steps. God's Word is the very basis for our lives, and we have an obligation to share the joy of knowing God with people who are longing to find a better life. 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

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Notice the phraseology begins, "He who watches over you will not slumber." Indeed, here it comes again. 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The Lord watches over you.

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Are you aware at all, in your own heart of hearts, of the mercy of God to you? Oh, have you sued for mercy? Have you gone to the mercy seat? There, confessed your need before your Lord. Until your heart was just wrung out with the awareness of your human frailty and sin. Psalmist said, verily, every man at his best state is altogether vanity. Help me to know my days, how frail. Oh, have you had an experience, beloved, of the mercy of God?

0: the love of God, Paul says in Romans 5:5, is shed abroad in our hearts by the Holy Ghost who is given unto us. A person who has been to God for mercy is going to be less critical and more helpful and more loving and more Christ-like in every way.
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2: If you struggle, as we all do, with the mystery of God's transcendent sovereignty, His decrees of election and predestination, those ideas can be so abstract, and they can create so much consternation. 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Not only the grace of the atonement, but the faith by which you were brought to Christ was a result of His grace. It's by grace that you are made acceptable in Christ.
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Psalm 9, verses 9 and 10. The Lord is a stronghold for the oppressed, a stronghold in times of trouble. And those who know your name put their trust in you. For you, O Lord, have not forsaken those who seek you.

Be anxious for nothing, but in everything, by prayer and supplication, with thanksgiving, let your requests be made known to God. And the peace of God, which surpasses all understanding, will guard your hearts and minds through Christ Jesus. 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
1: 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Reading from Psalm 136, verses 1 through 5. O give thanks unto the Lord, for he is good, for his mercy endureth forever. Oh, give thanks unto the God of gods, for his mercy endureth forever. Oh, give thanks to the Lord of lords, for his mercy endureth forever. To him who alone doeth great wonders, for his mercy endureth forever. To him that by wisdom made the heavens, for his mercy endureth forever.
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1: Well, it's great to have you here. Thank you for listening to Family Radio. I'm Jason, and these are the early days of giving. Our Fall Support Drive begins this Tuesday, but you are needed today to help spread the good news of Christ with our world. You know, for over 65 years, the focus at Family Radio has always been on God's Word, and for good reason. We believe that the Bible carries with it divine authority, divine power that no other book can claim. One of the things that makes the Bible so unique among all the other books in the world is how it doesn't just inform us, but it makes claims on our lives. God's Word has the ability to diagnose the deepest problems of our hearts and then point us to Christ as the cure for those problems. And because it is God speaking, the Bible has the authority to correct us, to call us to obey it. Psalm 119 talks about the necessity of God's Word in our lives. It's a light to our path. It revives our souls. It guards our steps. God's Word is the very basis for our lives, and we have an obligation to share the joy of knowing God with people who are longing to find a better life. 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

Psalm 121 is one of my favorite psalms. Notice the phraseology begins, "He who watches over you will not slumber." Indeed, here it comes again. Watches over Israel, the whole people of God, will neither slumber nor sleep. 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

may the God of hope fill you with all joy and peace in believing, that you may abound in hope by the power of the Holy Spirit. 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
3: You want to be more like Jesus, but it feels like you keep coming short or you're not growing much in your faith. Well, good news, friend, we will be changed. Hi, I'm Jenny Burkheiser, and that happens to be the title of the newest book from our guest today, as we welcome to Community Bridge, pastor, author, and radio Bible teacher, heard daily on the Truth for Life broadcast on Family Radio, Alistair Begg. Pastor Begg, or Alistair, joins us today to talk about his latest book that just came out, We Will Be Changed. 9 inner glories the Spirit is cultivating in you. And we definitely all want that. So welcome to Community Bridge. Alistair, it's a pleasure to have you today.
4: Thank you, Jenny. It's always nice to talk to you as well.
3: Yes. Well, Alistair, let's start at the beginning. Why this book? What do you see in here as a pastor that made you think that we as the body of Christ need to have the hope that we really will be changed?
4: Well, I think it really stems from the notion of impacting one another in the church and impacting people in the community. There's a very necessary amount of emphasis placed on the gifts that we've been given, that we would use them effectively and so on. And it's possible for us to forget the fact that the fruit of the Spirit, while the gifts that are given to us are multivarious and different, I don't have what you have or vice versa, but God is doing the same thing in all of our lives when it comes to producing fruit. And so it just seemed that to put this down in print in this way would be a helpful thing to do.
3: Hmm. Alistair, is it significant that the Bible refers to the fruit of the Spirit in the singular rather than the plural?
4: Well, I think it is. When we read our Bibles, it's important that we pay attention to what it actually says. It's a common mistake, though. I find myself even having to correct myself from time to time by speaking of the fruit of the Spirit in the plural. The reason that it's important is because it makes it clear that it's not like the gifts where one has one and another doesn't, but that the fruit of the Spirit is a full-orbed expression. I mean, it's basically to become what Jesus is like. And the constituent parts of it are there as love and joy and so on. Yes, important because it's very easy for us to say, well, maybe you're very good on goodness and I'm not so good on kindness. But, you know, that's okay because I'm quite good on gentleness as well. Mm-hmm. We don't have that really as an option because I think I quote in the book John Stott when he says that God is not in the business of making lopsided Christians who are leaning just in one direction or the other. So the fruit, the attractiveness of the fruit is that it is there in all of its elements. However, some of us are temperamentally more in tune with one than another. And the work of the Spirit of God is, of course, to silence, if you like, our wrong tunes and enable us to be better in the good tunes. Let's put it that way to mix metaphors.
3: Yeah, that's so interesting. I know at our church's children's ministry, we love to sing this song about the fruit of the Spirit, and the kids just love doing motions and things like that. Really interesting to be able to understand a little more about how everything shows up, but maybe at a little different degree. How would you say the metaphor of fruit illustrates the pace and nature of our spiritual growth?
4: Well, you know, I was just driving to work this morning and noticing in the farmers' fields as I passed that the evidences of a lot of hard work, a lot of unseen hard work, is beginning to show in the fields. And the corn that is already present is going to be much larger than it is right now. The hard work has been done, and the fruit is, apart from watering, is on its way. And so the process of fruit itself is, we don't produce fruit. God produces fruit. He produces every pear, every apple, every orange that we enjoy is an evidence of God's creative power. But when we understand that the seeds of that are there, we can be a part of cultivating it in the same way that the fruit of the Spirit is there as a result of the work of God's grace. Jesus, you know, when he speaks to his disciples, he says, you haven't chosen me, but I have chosen you and ordained you that you should go and bear fruit. And that would be fruit that would last. And while that fruitfulness may be the fruit of evangelism, it's equally true that the fruit that is being produced in our lives by the Spirit is what we're talking about here.
3: Well, I think it's fitting that at least in the children's song that we sing love, joy, peace, patience, kindness, goodness, faithfulness, gentleness, and self-control. And love is the first fruit that is mentioned. 1 Corinthians 13 reminds us about the greatest of these is love. Why is love considered the fountain from which all these other characteristics of the Spirit flow?
4: Well, because it is the love of God for us as sinners that has come to us. The immensity of the fact that although we are rebels against God, that he loves us, and that that love is then shed abroad in our hearts, that the love that God has had for us and has for us is a fountain that flows into our lives and then through our lives. And that, to quote 1 Corinthians 13, is good, because without love, you can just be a clanging gong and a sounding cymbal. So that, if you like, love is the seedbed. Although it is a fruit, it's also the seedbed in which all the other elements of the fruit are cultivated and grow.
3: Yes.
4: So patience is an expression of love. Goodness is an expression of love. We're faithful to our spouses out of the fountain of love, if you like. And so in that way, I think it's good to see it.
3: Yes. I always try to remember love covers a multitude of sins, and just to put on that love. Our guest today, Alistair Begg, he is the pastor, author, and radio Bible teacher for Truth for Life. We're talking today about his new book, We Will Be Changed, 9 Inner Glories the Spirit is Cultivating in You. This is going to be a great opportunity for us to get the book. Before we get into those details, though, Alistair, what are some of the hindrances that prevent us from experiencing inner peace? I mean, we are in Christ, and yet we're a work in progress.
4: Yeah, well, it's good to remind ourselves always that we are a work in progress, that we are no longer what we once were, but nor are we yet what we're going to be. And so the work of God in our lives in producing the fruit. You know, if you think about it, kindness is probably best discovered when we have been confronted by evidences that we're not very kind, or that we have been amazingly encouraged by somebody on account of their kindness, and it has focused us on it. And when we think in terms of peace, we recognize what Jesus said, that in the world you will have tribulation, but don't worry, because I have actually overcome the world. There is so much that is said in the Bible about dealing with our worries, our anxieties, and so on. And it's there because God understands the feeble and fragile nature of our earthly pilgrimage and even our spiritual pilgrimage. So there are many things that militate against peace. But the peace is there, if you like, embryonically. We can't be in Christ without peace. Way back in Isaiah's day, you know, he writes and he says, you will keep him in perfect peace, whose mind is stayed on you because he trusts in you. Mm-hmm. Well, there you've got an answer in part to your question. Mm-hmm. The perfect peace does not come in a vacuum. There are many things that militate against our peace. I was just texting with somebody this morning who will be admitting her 10-year-old son into the hospital, and he faces a severe challenge. Well, there is so much that will buffet against that young mother. And so she has to do what Isaiah is saying there, that it is as my mind is stayed on him that I know this perfect peace. Mm-hmm. And so by nature, my mind isn't usually stayed on him. My mind's going here, there, and everywhere. It's thinking, well, I wonder how it will go. I wonder if the doctor's good or whatever it might be, to think myself into her way. I wonder about my other three children at home, who's looking after them, and so on. And so we have to almost just take a moment and a deep breath and remind ourselves that the peace that we enjoy is a peace that is given to us and is then cultivated in us by the Spirit, but not in a vacuum, mm-hmm. so that the resources that we have in terms of prayer, the reading of Scripture, the cultivation of Christian friendships, and all of those things help us to be more established in that aspect of it.
3: Yes. I love that verse from Isaiah. As a child, I remember we had a poster and just reading that scripture every time I would go down and do the laundry. And it comes back to my mind so many times today. So what a blessing that God's word, it won't return void. It'll do the purpose it was sent for.
4: Right.
3: I was just listening to Psalm 1 this morning because I'm a mom. I struggle with worrying about my son, sometimes the world that we're in. What would you say for someone like me, any of our listeners right now who have young ones that they're concerned about? Should we focus more on scripture when it comes to guarding our heart as the center of our thoughts and emotions? What is there kind of a practical first step?
4: Yeah. Well, there's nobody like a mom, so yeah. It's a great privilege to be a mom and then inevitably to have a mom. From my own experience, I would say that my mother never lectured me. She lived before me in a way that was very attractive. She was quiet. She didn't talk a lot. She was gentle. And she was very funny, which has always been a huge part of any of my friendships. So, I mean, I want to say to young moms, first of all, be a mom, love your kids, do all the things that you're doing with them. They pick up far more than we realize. They know what matters to us. I remember the first time I ever saw my father cry. I think it's probably the only time I saw my father cry. And that was when his mother died, when I was just 5 years old. Mm-hmm. And actually, I remember when my mother died, he cried again. But I'm watching him to see, okay, you're a Christian, Dad, how do you navigate this? Mm. Well, we navigate it by acknowledging what is, that this is tough, this is difficult, whatever it might be. But God is not taken by surprise. He's in control. When it comes to our children especially, we have to remind ourselves that they're not ours. They're given to us on loan. We have them for a period of time. And that's also what young mothers don't like the thought of. They don't even like the thought of them going away very much and the idea that they would go away. And mm-hmm. But peace and contentment and joy are all wrapped up in our ability to constantly remind ourselves that God loves us with an everlasting love, that his plans and his purposes for us are far better than any that we would ever try and engineer for ourselves. And that our love for our children is only an approximation to the love of God expressed towards our children in Scripture and in Jesus. And so we can relax a little bit. Yeah, I was intrigued when you said that you saw that verse when you're going to do the laundry.
3: Yes, thank you.
4: And I thought, well, that's a perfect metaphor because, you know, you put stuff in there and it just jingle jangles around, it all swirls. There's not much that is very peaceful about it, but it is in that process that things come out better than they went in. And so in the kind of tumble dryer experience of Christian pilgrimage, we make small discoveries, little gains, sometimes tiny encouragements.
3: Absolutely.
4: That will not only be experienced by us, but will be observed by others. And in the same way that, you know, when Moses came back, his face shone and he didn't know. We've got to be careful. We're not too strict with ourselves. Let the beauty of Jesus be seen in me, as the hymn writer puts it. All his perfect compassion and purity, O thou Spirit divine, all my nature refine, until the beauty of Jesus be seen in me. The beauty is there in this fruit.
3: Yes. Well, I definitely know a lot more about God's love since becoming a mom, and just the love he has to let me be a mom, as you say. So blessed. For the person listening right now, Alistair, who feels like maybe they're beyond hope in growing in their spiritual walk, maybe they've hit some pretty serious bumps in the road, we certainly want to encourage them to pick up your new book, We Will Be Changed. But do you have a particular scripture or passage that you'd share to encourage them in this moment?
4: Well, I think the first thing I would say is that for most of us, our Christian life is a series of new beginnings. Mm. If we think of it in terms of a cross-country run that lasts for the rest of your lives,
3: yes,
4: then it's almost inevitable that fatigue sets in. It's inevitable that people around us may catch us with their elbows in our ribs when we are running in a cluster. And also, the Westminster Confession reminds us that we are involved in a continual and irreconcilable war. So we want to make sure that we are not creating for ourselves an imaginary picture of a tranquil existence that is somehow or another at least 1,000 feet above the turbulence. That is not the story of the saints of the Bible. It's not the story of the New Testament letters. And it's definitely not the story of our lives. But when we come to times of, as the hymn writer puts it, days of darkness still come o'er me, sorrow's paths I oft may tread. Then he says, but the Savior still is with me. By his mighty hand I am led. For myself, I have to bring my feelings under the jurisdiction of my mind, if you like, but not my mind that's going 40 different directions, but again, that my mind is stayed on you. So I'm going to remind myself today that the love that you have for me, Father, is an everlasting love. I'm going to remind myself that the good work that you have begun in me and in my brothers and sisters is a work that you will bring to completion at the day of Jesus Christ. That I am in this position according to your appointment. I'm in this position for your time. And I realize that you make everything beautiful in your time. Ecclesiastes 3:11. Mm-hmm. So although this may be a tough goal, I trust you. I mean, the Christian life is, will you obey me and will you trust me? Mm-hmm. Will you do what I'm asking you to do and will you trust me that I know best? And sometimes we run up against a brick wall and we either step back from it or we have occasion to talk to a friend in a gentle way. They may just say, hey, listen, I remember what Paul said. I'm forgetting those things which lie behind as I press on towards the goal to win the prize for which God has called me heavenward in Christ Jesus. And so it may not feel that way, but we have to trust that God knows exactly what he's doing in us and with us.
3: Yes. God always keeps his promises.
4: Yeah.
3: Alistair, thank you so much. I'm just always amazed how the Lord works through when I'm speaking with you or any of the different guests I have the privilege to talk with on Family Radio. Just he is such a good God and his word is so powerful. Thank you for sharing with us today. How can we get more information about the Ministry of Truth for Life and maybe a copy of the book?
4: Sure. Well, www.truthforlife.org opens into a whole panorama of things that I look at every so often. The book is available on Truth for Life. I personally haven't seen a copy of the book yet, so
3: oh.
4: I'm also eager to see it and to be able to share it. And also, clearly, Christian Bookstore, Amazon. if we want to take the waiting out of wanting.
3: Yes.
4: But if you contact us at Truth For Life, we can help too.
3: Wonderful. Well, thank you so much, Alistair, for sharing with us today on Family Radio and Community Bridge. The Lord bless you. And thank you so much for your encouragement today. I know I was encouraged just in my own journey, but we know that God is doing things in all the lives of the listeners. So thank you for talking with us and sharing with us about your new book and what God's teaching you.
4: 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I hope you have a great day.
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1: From WJFR Jacksonville, Florida, I'm Jay Rudolph for the Community Bridge. Your life, your family, your community. One of the most hidden yet also most devastating addictions is a sexual addiction. And the statistics make it clear that Christians struggle with an addiction to pornography just as much as the society at large. Thus, many ministries are seeking to step into this space and bring Christ's hope for healing to those who are bound by this type of addiction. Faithful and True is a nationwide ministry operating in that arena. And Matt Frere is the Jacksonville, Florida group facilitator for Faithful and True. Matt, can you first give us an understanding of the prevalence of sexual addiction in the Jacksonville area specifically?
2: Sure, Jay. I base this on national statistics. Sam Black of Covenant Eyes wrote a book called The Healing Church, and in it he lays out the problem right up front. And Christian men 18 to 30 years old were interviewed and surveyed, and 77% of Christian men watch pornography at least monthly. 36% said they watch it daily. Men of all ages, two-thirds of all Christian men, and 68% watch it monthly. 37% say they watch several times a week. And then amongst women, 18 to 30, Christian women we're talking, 34% said they watch it at least monthly. Mm. Now, the bigger issue here is these statistics were compiled before COVID. And COVID changed the way we interact with each other and forced people more into isolation. And obviously the internet and the spread of pornography, it's so easily to get nowadays, and just press a button and you can watch and do whatever you want. In the 1950s through the 1970s, the average age that boys were exposed to porn was about 11 years old. Then at the time of this survey, the average age had dropped to about 8 years of age. So we talk about pornography being a growing issue. Well, it's a big issue. It's bigger than what we could really wrap our heads around right now. If these statistics are true and, you know, are fairly accurate, then we look at the Jacksonville area and we see what? We see all kinds of massage parlors popping up here and there. In fact, I think there's more massage parlors than there are churches. Mm. We know from research and working on, I work with a group called PHILS, the Sexual Integrity Leadership Summit, and these are people from all over the country, and some of the therapists, clinicians, and women working in the ministry of betrayal trauma for women or men, you know, the betrayed spouse, and also for men who have sexual addiction issues. And it's just prevalent. And we see church leaders falling. It affects kids at an early age, as we've seen from these statistics.
1: Yeah. Well, Matt, share with us then how you've stepped into this space, especially in Jacksonville, to help men who are sexually addicted.
2: Well, I'll start by saying in John chapter 5, verses 5 through 25, we see Jesus in Jerusalem, and he's watching this man who's been paralyzed, and he's laying on his mat, and he doesn't put his hands on him or say any magical words to him. He just simply asks him, do you want to get well? And the man looks at him and he says, yes, but, and that little word but means a lot. It means everything else before it, I just negated. And he goes on to say, I have no one to help me, to pick me up and lift me and put me into the waters when they stir so I can be healed like everyone else. And Jesus just said, looked at him and said, well, pick up your mat and walk. So we don't know why this man was paralyzed. I was paralyzed since I was 10 years old. I was paralyzed in this addiction and had to get up and walk. Didn't know how to get through this. I was stuck. I was stuck in the mud and dirt of it all, the shame and the lies that were spoken over my life because of this. So innocently, someone showed me a picture that opened the door. And pornography is just that. It's this door to other sexual sin, and it just sucks you in. It's called a cycle of addiction, and there's all kinds of stuff to go along with that. Now, for me, it took me 53 more years of working and walking through this and going to church and going to different counselors and things. And this recovery, if we want to call it that, well, Mark Laser, he ended up being the father and founder of Faithful and True. He was a Christian counselor as well, and he went through his own sexual addictions and came up with this workbook, which is basically a 12-step program. And it's difference is that it's based solely on the power of God to heal. And what does that mean? How do we get this healing? I went and met with a Christian counselor back in 2023, and I was referred to my mentor and good friend, Jerry Sinclair, who had founded the Faithful and True Recovery Groups here in Jacksonville, Florida. And I went to my first meeting, and as we went around the room and we announced our name and what our issue was, I was in tears at the end, and I basically said, I'm home. These men were coming out and saying what their deepest issue was right off the bat, and I just broke down. I knew this is where God led me to, where I would find this healing. I was the guy stuck on the mat, paralyzed, couldn't go forward, couldn't go anywhere. So with the advent of me going to my first couple of meetings that week, a friend of mine also recommended me to go to CR, Celebrate Recovery. I attended those meetings. And Celebrate Recovery is also a 12-step Christian-based recovery program, but it's based on any kind of issues you have, hurts, hang-ups, habits, addictions, and so on. So it's not specifically for the stuff related to sexual addiction, but as I go through my healing journey in Faithful and True, I'm realizing that this issue is connected to all these other issues. And what is that? It's that heart wound that we got. And mine came from when I was a child, adopted when I was 5. I was fostered at 6 months, young parents, teenage parents from New York. One was in federal prison, and my mom was 14 and a half when she got pregnant with me, and just over 15 when I was born. And third poor had to put me up for adoption. She couldn't take care of me. So throughout the years, different things happened, and they used to call them adverse childhood experiences. And there's a scale, you know, you experience 0 to 3 is kind of like what most kids experience. 3 to 8 would push you more into the category of being more likely to, and then over 8 is you're definitely going to have these type of issues going on. In my experience, when I'm working with men in the groups, and I've talked with at least 100 right here in Jacksonville alone, there's a common thing there. We don't know how to deal with these traumas. And then either pornography or some kind of sexual abuse or sexual contact that the child cannot handle physically or mentally at that point, emotionally, is introduced. And from there, it leads that person down a path. So I talk to guys who have alcohol addiction, drug addiction, all kinds of other issues. And again, the statistics are true. About 75% of them will admit, and I also struggle with porn, and I also struggle with lust. But it seems to be the secondary issue, not the primary issue. Yet, in working with them, it's really the heart issue. It's really this wound that needs to be healed. My journey led me to there, to Jerry, to Faithful and True, and then a few months later, I went on an intensive workshop. Mine was in Texas. They hold a couple in the southeast area, some in Orlando, and some up at St. Simon's Island, through an organization called BeBroken.org. And I work with the leaders of that ministry as well. I'm on the prayer team there, and I'm also on the mentorship committee there. I also worked with my own counselor, who is down in Lakeland, Florida. His website and ministry is called The Silent Addiction, allonword.com, Maurice Crane. And he and I are working on bringing workshops to Jacksonville and also in the area of healing, healing the pain and dealing with this pain that we carry with us throughout all our sorrow, grief, all of it.
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3: Thank you for joining us on this Saturday edition of Renewing Your Mind. I'm Josh Mann, and I'm delighted to have you with us as we continue our study in A Blueprint for Thinking. This series from R.C. Sproul is designed to help us think about and understand the world that we live in. In addition to this teaching series, today's resource offer includes another series from Dr. Sproul, The Consequences of Ideas. This series offers 35 messages exploring the ideas that have shaped our modern world. Speaking for myself, this series was absolutely formative for me as a new believer, not only because it helped me understand the world that I live in, but because it taught me how to respond with the truth of God's Word. Stick around until the end of today's message, and I'll tell you how to receive both of these teaching series. But first, here's R.C. on the source of human dignity.
4: In the realm of philosophy, the subject that has been on center stage in the 20th century has not been epistemology. Epistemology dominated 17th and 18th century philosophical investigations. It has not been metaphysics, which dominated ancient philosophy and medieval philosophy. The dominant question of philosophy in the 20th century has been the question of anthropology. What does it mean to be anthropos, to be man or human? That's been the overarching question. And there's a reason for that. It's not, again, by accident that the crisis in anthropology followed in history the eclipse of belief in God in Western civilization. Where God is no longer at the center of people's thinking, it is inevitable that the question of human dignity becomes a matter of grave concern. The ancient philosophers tried to give definition to what it means to be human. We know the expression, if it looks like a duck, if it walks like a duck, if it quacks like a duck, chances are it's a duck. Sometimes we have difficulty giving precise definition to entities around us and in this world. Plato mused over the question, what is it that makes a human being distinctively human? What separates us from the other animals? And finally, in desperation, he defined a human person as a featherless biped. Huh? A duck without feathers, until one of his students hurled a plucked chicken over the wall of the academy with a sign on it which said, "Behold Plato's man." It was featherless and it had 2 feet. What does it mean to be human? What is man? You remember the psalmist asked that question. Said, O Lord, how excellent, how majestic is your name in all of the earth. And when we consider the heavens, the work of your hands, the sun and the stars, and all that thou hast ordained, we inevitably ask the question, what is man that thou art mindful of him? But you see, how we understand humanity in large measure controls how we treat human beings, how we value human beings. And so an integral part of any Christian life and worldview must include within it a Christian anthropology, a Christian understanding of what it means to be human. I keep wondering what my guest is pondering. You know, he hasn't said a word since we started this. He doesn't seem to even be bothered by my constant interruptions. He just goes on pondering more and more, it seems, intently. He's satisfied to be alone. Doesn't have to be in a crowd. But I wonder what he's thinking. Perhaps he's pondering the question that every one of us asks sometime or another. Who am I? What is the meaning of my life? The biblical
5: image that is used more often than any other image for human life is an image drawn from nature. This is the image of grass. The grass that grows, it springs up, it's germinated by the cool rains and the warmth of the sun and the process of photosynthesis. It flourishes for a season. But then as the sun beats down upon it, it withers and it dies. Sounds as a very pessimistic view of the matter, doesn't it? But even in the most upbeat portions of sacred scripture, from time to time, the writer will stop to remind us, don't forget, all flesh is grass. We live our 70, then we wither and we die. And in light of the fragility of human existence, we have to ask, what's it all about? Do we have significance? Do we have meaning? Is there any real value to human life? We live in a time, I believe, of unprecedented pessimism with respect to the significance of human personhood. After the Holocaust of World War II, after the camps were exposed, the soldiers returned, France was liberated, it was then that the works of men like Camus and Jean-Paul Sartre began to receive exposure across the world. And Sartre, perhaps the most penetrating dramatist that the French nation produced in the 20th century, is also a technical philosopher. And he commented frequently out of the milieu of atheistic existential philosophy. In one of his books, I remember trying to secure a copy of it back in the 60s, and I had to special order it to get it because nobody had it in stock in the city of Pittsburgh, and I had to wait months to get it. It was a little book entitled Nausea. And the book Nausea was Sartre's perhaps most vivid description of the futility and meaninglessness of human existence. His final comment was that man is a useless passion. A useless passion. A passion, ladies and gentlemen, is a feeling, an intense emotion that we express, something that consumes us and controls our very being. It's not just a casual concern. Remember, Paul Tillich used to say that a person's God can be defined or identified once you identify that person's ultimate concern, that about which you are most passionate, most caring. It is a given about our humanity that we do care about things, don't we? That we have feelings. Every person in this room and every person that sees this has wounds that have never healed in their souls from something they heard somebody say to them or about them in their lifetime. We care. We feel. We laugh. We weep. We become afraid. We don't just think. Thinking alone does not define the essence of our humanity. In fact, you can even sense in the thinker here that there's not simply cerebral activity taking place, but what else is communicated here is an attitude. Huh? I'm not sure what the attitude is, but it's certainly not one of frivolity. He is not in a mood of partying at the moment. Huh? He's got different feelings that are absorbing him in this posture. our feelings change. The one thing about our feelings is that they always change. I always say the person who commits suicide, if they would have waited 24 hours, they probably wouldn't have done it. How quickly our feelings and our emotions change. But the question that Sartre was wrestling with is, all this caring, all this feeling, all this hurting, all this rejoicing, does it matter? Does it mean anything? And his conclusion was, no, it doesn't. That we are bundles of passion, bundles of feeling, bundles of care, and all of our caring is nothing more and nothing less than an exercise in futility. It's useless because humanity has no meaning. At that point, when Sartre made that comment, he was merely echoing the philosophy that Nietzsche had propagated a century before. Even Nietzsche's biological heroism, he understood to be an exercise in futility. Because Nietzsche's bottom line anthropology was one that could not be rescued even by the appearance of the Superman. Because Nietzsche said, at the bottom, all there is das Nichte, the nihil, the nothingness, the abyss. That man is involved in a chaotic, endless myth of a recurring cycle that has no definitive origin and no purposeful destiny. Round and round and round we go. With no progress and no meaning. I profoundly disagree with Sartre, and I profoundly disagree with Nietzsche. But I'll tell you what, I have so much more respect for those two philosophers than I have for the dominant species of armchair philosopher that we find in our culture today, the modern or the contemporary humanist. I have to be candid with you. In my judgment, humanism as a philosophy, though it is the dominant philosophy in our culture today, is pseudo-intellectualism. It is a philosophy that I'm convinced does not merit or deserve serious consideration by intelligent people. Because bottom line, it's silly. Well, what do I mean by that? Well, here's what humanism teaches us. The humanist teaches us that the supreme being of this created universe is man. That we are the creatures of highest dignity and value and esteem. And they extol virtues like honesty, integrity, industry. And they march for the preservation of human rights all over the world. The humanists will be in the avant-garde of civil rights, won't they? Because they want to protect the dignity of mankind. And yet if you ask that same humanist, from whence cometh human dignity, he has no possible answer. Because the same time that the humanist is telling you how important and valuable and dignified human beings are, the humanist tells us that man emerged from the slime as a cosmic accident, and he is moving relentlessly to non-being. His origin is utterly insignificant, and his destiny is equally insignificant. But somehow, in between the two poles of his existence, he has all this dignity and value. That's why I say it's silly. Francis Schaeffer once said about the humanist that the humanist has both feet firmly planted in midair. The humanist is on a roller coaster without brakes. This humanism is nonsense.
4: But it's persuasive nonsense because it speaks to a need in the human heart. We want to believe that we have significance. We want to believe that we have dignity. We want to believe that our passions matter and that they're not useless, that there is more than the abyss of nothingness of which Nietzsche spoke, that there's more to life than contemplating, as Camus said, the ultimate question. Maybe it's the question the thinker's contemplating, the question of suicide. It's got to be more than that, the humanist says. But the humanist lives on borrowed capital. Humanism could only emerge, really, from a society that had previously been committed to a meaningful origin and a meaningful destiny to the human race. What humanism has done is rejected Christianity and tried to replace their secular worldview in what they have rejected, not realizing that they have rejected the very foundation for the humanity that they seek to extol. And I say to the humanists with all cynicism, if I come from nothing, if I'm going to nothing, I am nothing, and why should I care who sits in the front of the bus or on the back of the bus? What do I care whether it's white germs or black germs that have rights in this world? I keep asking the humanist to give me a reason for his faith. I keep asking the humanist to give me one reason why I should treat any human being with dignity, other than that he simply has the preference that I do it. You see, the humanism is based on sentimentality. It has no metaphysical foundation, no epistemological foundation, and certainly no theological foundation. It is an anthropology with no support, based on sentiment. The Christian worldview teaches that man is totally depraved, that mankind is the most wicked creature on this planet, apart from the visitations of Satan himself here. That of all the creatures that inhabit this world, man is the worst. That the great ecological problem with planet Earth is not because of an overabundance of rats, but an overabundance of people. It's people who have plunged the world into ruin. The whole creation groans in travail because of mankind. The whole creation is under a curse because of mankind. And that which is grass is more than grass. It is unspeakably wicked. And mankind, the moral judgment that God gives to mankind, that there is none righteous, no, not one. There's not even one who does good, no, not one. People don't want to hear that. They say that's one of the reasons they reject Christianity, and not only Christianity in general, but particularly Reformed Christianity, because Reformed Christianity talks about the total depravity of human beings. They're born in sin, the original sin. We extol human freedom. Man's free will. Ignoring the fact that the term free will never occurs in the Bible. The concepts there in terms of human responsibility, yes. But the emphasis of the Bible is on the bondage of the human heart. It's captive to evil passions, not useless passion. Sinful passion is what defines humanity. People say, I don't want to believe in that kind of a view of anthropology. It's depressing. It's the highest view of man the world has ever seen. There is no religion, no philosophy under the sun that takes sin as seriously as Christianity does. Do you ever wonder why that is? Because we have a morbid fascination with morality? No. Christianity takes sin seriously because it takes people so seriously. And Christianity says, it is a serious matter when one human being violates another human being. When one human being hates another human being, when one human being steals or rapes or kills another human being, that's serious.
5: And that's wrong. You see how epistemology, metaphysics fit together, driving us to the concept of God. Our doctrine of God determines our doctrine of man, and our doctrine of man drives us to ethics as an integral and necessary dimension of our life and worldview. The Bible says that man, of all of the creatures, was uniquely created in God's image. That we alone have a profound capacity and ability to reflect and to mirror to the rest of creation the very character of God. That we are called to be mirrors of God's holiness. That's why when we sin, our sin is so serious. Because not only do we violate each other, but we lie to the creation about the nature of God. We're involved in cosmic treason. We have free will in the sense that we have the power to do what we want. We don't have free will in the sense that we have the power to do what we want with impunity. Because over above my free will always stands the sovereign authority and the power of Almighty God. And if your anthropology makes man sovereign, your anthropology is not Christian. You can have man as free, but never autonomous. Remember that God is free, and his freedom is a higher freedom than my freedom. I am free only within the limitations of God's freedom. I hear Christians say that God's sovereignty is limited by human freedom. When I hear them saying that, I make certain assumptions. The first assumption is it didn't come from this guy. The first assumption I make is that that Christian has really never thought about what they've said. They heard somebody else say it, and they're just repeating it. They haven't thought about it for 5 minutes. Because I'm afraid if they thought about it,

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2: If you have young children, know young children, or even if you don't have one, this program is for you. A child's worldview, what they believe about life, is formed by the age of 13. Yet many parents and churches don't begin discipleship until much later. And that is a mistake. Rob Pacienza talks with Matt Markins from Awana, a ministry that teaches children Bible-based discipleship. This is the City of God Radio, where Christ meets culture.
3: How early does a child's faith actually begin to take shape? That's the focus of today's conversation with Matt Markins, president and CEO of Awana, a global ministry focused on providing Bible-based evangelism and discipleship solutions for children ages 2 through 18. This conversation was recorded at the National Religious Broadcasters Convention, where Christian leaders gather together to engage the cultural moment with biblical conviction. And now, please welcome Matt Markins to the City of God. Matt, tell our audience a little bit about your calling and your ministry. Yeah.
4: So my earliest memory is the day that my dad walked out on our family. And in my mind's eye, I'm sitting on the floor. For whatever reason, my parents left the bedroom door open and my dad's carrying out cardboard boxes and clothes draped over his arm. A lot of screaming and yelling on his part. But to my left is my older brother. He's much taller than me and bigger than me, sitting on the floor. Do you remember the Disney Golden Books with the golden spines?
3: Sure, of course.
4: He's sticking those in front of my face. What's he doing? He's trying to shield me from what's happening. In the days and weeks to follow, my mom finds her way to a local church where, for the first time, I hear the gospel. There's four people in the room, a man with a guitar, who I assume is his wife, one other child, and me. And all I know is I want this Jesus he's talking about. This is so much better than what's happening in my personal life. So I grew up in the 70s and 80s where Peter went across the flannel graph of children's ministry, all the Bible lessons being taught. By the time I was a junior in high school, I just told my pastor, hey, what you guys have done for me, I want to help do for others. And that's ultimately how I got into ministry.
3: Yeah. That's awesome. You deal so much with faith formation.